You just finished listening to On the Ground out of Washington, D.C. Coming up next, we've got Democracy Now! With Amy Goodman. And at 6 o'clock, we've got Native America Calling from NV1 Radio. And after that, we've got even more music that you're not going to hear anywhere else on Northern Nevada's airwaves. We'd also like to point you to knvc.org, where you can click that Donate Now button and help us keep programming like this coming your way. You can also listen to past episodes of shows, and you can also tune into our calendar to see what's coming up throughout the week. Without further ado, here's Democracy Now!

0: This is Democracy Now!
1: That movement to get money out of politics, put money in your pocket, pass Medicare for all, it is a big movement. What we showed is that the power of our many is greater than the power of their money.
0: We'll go to Michigan to speak with Dr. Abdul El Sayed, now the Democratic nominee for Senate. He's taking on the Democratic establishment and the Trump-endorsed Republican nominee Mike Rogers in the general election. And to Kansas to speak with State Senator Cindy Holscher, the Democratic nominee for governor in Kansas. She's pushing for a statewide moratorium on new data centers.
2: What I won't do, though, is I won't be pushing and supporting programs and policies that sell us out to corporations or billionaires.
0: But first, Acting Attorney General Todd Blanche made private assurances to anti-abortion activists that the Trump administration is working to stop abortion in every state.
3: Rest assured that we're working, you know, hand in hand with HHS and the FDA and the White House and President Trump's team to get permanent solutions so that the Dobbs decision becomes permanent in every single state.
0: We'll speak to the nation's abortion access correspondent, Amy Littlefield. And finally, playwright Cesar Alvarez will be with us to talk about The Potluck, a musical about the 1979 Greensboro massacre in which five protesters were killed by the Ku Klux Klan. Cesar himself was named after two of the victims. All that and more coming up. Welcome to Democracy Now!, democracynow.org, The War and Peace Report. I'm Amy Goodman. President Trump signed two new executive orders aiming to restrict birthright citizenship. The move comes months after the Supreme Court rejected Trump's earlier effort to abolish birthright citizenship, a right that's enshrined in the 14th Amendment to the Constitution. White House advisor Stephen Miller spoke at the signing ceremony.
4: The president is using his authority as commander-in-chief to sign first an executive order using the new ruling the Supreme Court issued to expand the definitions of people who are ineligible for birthright citizenship. That includes, for example, alien enemies of the United States, members of foreign terrorist organizations, and large categories of people who lobby and act on behalf of foreign governments.
0: A second executive order targets so-called birth tourism. The American Civil Liberties Union blasted Trump's move, saying, quote, birthright citizenship is guaranteed by the Constitution. No additional executive order can change the meaning of the Constitution, the ACLU said. Republican Senator Lisa Murkowski of Alaska has announced she will vote against Todd Blanche to be attorney general. His confirmation now hinges on the vote of Louisiana Republican Senator Bill Cassidy, whom Trump helped defeat in a primary. Earlier this week, Republican Senator Susan Collins of Maine said she'll vote against Blanche. In a statement today, Murkowski said, quote, I take issue with the handling of the release of the Epstein files, the sweeping immunity protections granted to the president, his family, and their businesses, the statements that have been made to anti-abortion groups, and the repeated targeting of individuals ranging from former administration staff to sitting U.S. senators, unquote. Blanche is Trump's former personal attorney. Even if the Senate does not confirm Blanche, he could stay in his current role as acting attorney general. We'll have more on Blanche after headlines. The Washington Post's reporting President Trump clashed with Defense Secretary Pete Hegseth last week during a meeting at Camp David. The Post reports Trump wanted to know why he'd apparently been misled about how the war in Iran led to the Pentagon facing extreme munition shortages, particularly in long-range guided missiles and air defense interceptors. On Monday, Trump publicly denied the U.S. was facing a munition shortage, but at the same time, he called for, quote, long-term jail sentences, unquote, for those suspected of leaking information about U.S. weapon supplies. Saudi Arabia, Turkey, and Pakistan have signed a joint defense agreement stating any armed attack against any one of the three states shall be regarded as an attack against them all, unquote. Turkish President Tayyip Erdogan and Pakistani Prime Minister Shahbaz Sharif traveled to Mecca to sign the agreement with Saudi Crown Prince Mohammed bin Salman. The deal comes at a time when Iran is threatening more attacks on energy infrastructure in the region if Gulf leaders don't use their leverage to press President Trump to end the war on Iran. Meanwhile, in Israel, the head of the Mossad has fired two top officials at the spy agency over a failed plan to topple Iran's government. One of the fired officials headed Mossad's intelligence directorate. The other was the head of the agency's Iran division. In news from Yemen, Houthi fighters killed at least 30 Yemeni forces aligned with Yemen's Saudi-backed government. The deaths occurred when the Houthis launched missile and drone attacks on Yemeni military camps. Al Jazeera described the attack as the fiercest military escalation in Yemen since 2022. Three human rights groups say Israel committed a war crime by intentionally targeting and killing the Lebanese journalist Amal Khalil in April. Her colleague and photojournalist Zineb Farage was also critically injured in the same strike. On Thursday, Human Rights Watch, Amnesty International, and the Lebanese rights group The Legal Agenda released separate investigations into the attack. The reports found Israel had knowledge that the journalists were civilians and that Israeli forces deliberately obstructed Lebanese medical teams from reaching them for hours, at one point firing stun grenades at Lebanese Red Cross workers. To see our coverage of this case, go to democracynow.org. President Trump's so-called Gaza Board of Peace has issued its first construction contract for a military outpost in Gaza to house 150 Moroccan troops. Meanwhile, UNICEF reports at least 300 Palestinian children have been killed in Gaza since Israel agreed to a so-called ceasefire that began in October. UNICEF's regional director in the Middle East said, quote, "A ceasefire that leaves an average of one child dead each and every day is failing children," unquote. Earlier this week, a sixth grader in Gaza named Khaled al-Ashram was reportedly struck by direct fire from Israeli troops while he was sitting at his school desk. A bullet pierced his hand and wrist. In Tennessee, two-term Republican Representative Andy Ogles has lost his House primary in a major upset. Former State Agriculture Commissioner Charlie Hatcher won the race with 53% of the vote. Ogles lost despite being backed by Trump. Meanwhile, in Memphis, State Representative Justin Pearson easily won the Democratic House primary after running a campaign focused in part on opposing the construction of large artificial intelligence data centers. A New Mexico judge has ordered Meta, the parent company of Facebook and Instagram, to pay $567 million to a fund aimed at addressing the social media giant's role in a worsening mental health crisis among teens and children. This comes in addition to the $375 million that a New Mexico jury ordered Meta to pay in the same case. In March, the jury found the company had knowingly harmed children and concealed child sexual exploitation on its platforms. To see our coverage of the case, go to democracynow.org. The Senate Homeland Security Committee, led by Rand Paul, has voted to hold Dr. Anthony Fauci in contempt of Congress. During a recent hearing, Fauci invoked the Fifth Amendment more than 100 times when questioned about his handling of the COVID-19 pandemic and the origins of the coronavirus. Senator Paul has said he may send the contempt resolution directly to the Justice Department. Democratic Senator Maggie Hassan of New Hampshire criticized the move to hold Dr. Fauci in contempt.
5: The goal was to wait for Dr. Fauci to make any kind of misstatement and then have a weaponized Department of Justice file criminal charges for that new statement that would not have been covered by the pardon, leaving Dr. Fauci little choice but to invoke his constitutional right to not walk directly into a trap.
0: The Trump administration's announced plans to overhaul Head Start, the nation's early education and nutrition program for children living in poverty. The proposed measure would rescind hundreds of federal regulations overseeing Head Start, including mandates to provide assistance for parents of children with disabilities. Advocates warn the move will completely gut Head Start, which was first enacted over 60 years ago under the Health and Human Services Department, now run by Robert F. Kennedy Jr. Annually, Head Start serves more than 700,000 children from birth to age five. The Federal Communications Commission has voted to repeal the national cap on television station ownership in a move that could lead to greater media consolidation. The media group Free Press has announced plans to challenge the FCC's move. Jessica Gonzalez is co-chair of Free Press.
6: The FCC does not have authority to do this because that statute was set by Congress, and only Congress can change a law. So Free Press and allies plan to sue the FCC to halt this blatant attempt to hand over more media into the hands of Trump's oligarch cronies. And we believe that we will win.
0: And in a victory for academic freedom, the University of Minnesota has paid $250,000 settlement to the Israeli-American historian Roz Siegel after rescinding an offer to lead the university's Center for Holocaust and Genocide Studies. 2 years ago, the school had hired Siegel to lead the center, but rescinded the offer under pressure from donors who objected to Professor Siegel's accusation that Israel's committing genocide in Gaza. In a statement, Professor Siegel said, quote, "This settlement represents a successful refusal to accept the world of lies that blur an ongoing genocide and a commitment to continue the intertwined struggles for truth, justice, and accountability in Palestine and on our campuses," Dr. Roz Siegel said. And those are some of the headlines. This is Democracy Now!, democracynow.org, The War and Peace Report. I'm Amy Goodman in New York, joined by Democracy Now!'s Juan Gonzalez in Chicago. Hi, Juan.
7: Hi, Amy, and welcome to all of our listeners and viewers across the country and around the world.
0: Acting Attorney General Todd Blanche privately assured anti-abortion activists that the Trump administration is working to, quote, make Dobbs permanent, unquote, nationwide. He made the pledge on a call hosted by the White House Faith Office with the religious group Intercessors for America, which posted a recording of the call online. Blanche acknowledged the Trump administration's push to restrict abortion is moving slower than supporters want, but promised it was committed to stopping abortion across the country. On the call, Blanche also pledged to crack down on abortion pills.
3: Rest assured that we're working, you know, hand in hand with HHS and the FDA and the White House and President Trump's team to get permanent solutions so that the Dobbs decision becomes permanent in every single state.
0: In response, Democratic Senator Tina Smith of Minnesota said, quote, "Todd Blanche made clear in these secret calls with anti-choice activists that he wants to resurrect the Comstock Act, an antiquated anti-vice law from before women had the right to vote to ban sending medication abortion in the mail. Republicans will likely do what they always do and confirm Blanche's attorney general despite all of this. And once again, women across America will pay the price," the senator said. For more, we go to Boston, where we're joined by Amy Littlefield, Nation's abortion access correspondent. Her recent book is titled Killers of Roe, My Investigation into the Mysterious Death of Abortion Rights. Amy, welcome back to Democracy Now! Can you talk about the significance of this private, secret, and unclear what language to use, call that the acting Attorney General Todd Blanche had with anti-abortion activists, and what exactly he promised?
8: Right. I mean, it's a little hard to parse, Amy, exactly what he promised, because for someone who wants to be the chief law enforcement official in the United States, his words don't make a lot of legal sense. He talked about making the Dobbs decision permanent in every state. Well, Dobbs was a Supreme Court ruling that said states could make their own abortion policies. And it's not as if anti-abortion activists like the ones he was speaking to on the call were clamoring to make Dobbs permanent. That's not the issue. They're angry because Dobbs has not met their goal of ending all abortions across this country. And so I don't know if this was a private attempt by Blanche to try to placate those activists, even though in public he has not made this type of commitment, although he has, you know, made some allusions to potentially reviewing options to enforce the Comstock Act in his confirmation hearing. So fortunately, the intrepid reporters at Politico followed up with him and clarified with the Justice Department that he is talking about going after abortion pills by mail, which, of course, have been a lifeline for abortion access in the dozen or more states where abortion is banned.
7: And Amy, what specifically is the Comstock Act and what does it cover?
8: Right. So there are two different avenues, basically, that could be used here if Blanche is confirmed to go after abortion pills. One of them, and because he alluded to the FDA and HHS, that suggests perhaps he's going to use the FDA's ongoing purported safety review of mifepristone, the first drug that's used in a medication abortion protocol, to try to go after mifepristone by mail under supposed safety concerns, even though this is a drug that's been on the market for more than 25 years, has been studied more than 100 times. The other option, the nuclear option, is the Comstock Act. This is a nationwide, could serve, if abortion opponents are right in their reading of it, if the courts agree with their reading of it, could essentially be revived as a de facto nationwide abortion ban that would apply even in blue states. And that's because it banned the mailing of any lewd, lascivious, or filthy items. Now, I'm quoting from the law there, okay? And if this sounds like a law that dates back to the Ulysses S. Grant administration, that's because it is. This was brought forward by sexual purity crusaders who were angry about, you know, racy medical textbooks and also drugs and devices being used for contraception and abortion. So that's the context, the historical context of this law, right? It had not been used in litigation for almost a century when anti-abortion activists started trying to revive it in the wake of the Dobbs decision, because they understood that a zombie law that had been on the books since 1873 was their best shot at banning abortion across the country. So what the Comstock Act could be used to do is to try to stop the mailing of abortion drugs and devices. Now, if that were broadly interpreted, it could apply to latex gloves that might be used in an abortion or syringes. You know, it could be broadly interpreted to shut down not just mail order abortions, but also clinic-based care, depending on how it's read. And it's also important to note that the, you know, anti-vice crusaders who brought about this law originally used it to also go after information and speech, right? So the implications of this zombie law from the Victorian era are chilling indeed.
0: Amy, the Senate has voted 51-44 to confirm Dr. Erica Schwartz to head the CDC, the Centers for Disease Control and Prevention. During her confirmation hearing, Schwartz came under fire for saying, quote, abortion surveillance is absolutely critical. This is what she said.
9: Abortion surveillance is absolutely a critical component of what the CDC is currently doing. We also want to also make sure that certain states are not conflating emergency services and hiding abortions in that emergency services case definition. We need to make sure we're pulling out true abortions and making sure that we're really having clear case definitions regarding abortion so the data is actually accurate.
0: So that's Dr. Erica Schwartz, who's been confirmed as head of the CDC. Can you explain abortion surveillance, Amy Littlefield?
8: I mean, on the one hand, Amy, I want to make a joke about this, because find the hidden abortion sounds like a terrible board game that J.D. Vance makes his kids play on a Friday night. On the other hand, I think we have to take this very seriously, because if there's one lesson from the second Trump administration, it's that things that sound joke-worthy can very quickly become public policy and rule of law. And so what she's talking about here is weaponizing CDC data about the number of abortions that take place in the country every year, data that states report to the CDC, and somehow combing that data to look for hidden abortions. Now, what she's talking about here, Amy, are miscarriages. She's talking about emergency situations where people show up to the emergency room bleeding, maybe suffering from a fever. They need emergency care. And what's so egregious about her words here is that we know that people are dying precisely because of the fear of the type of surveillance surveillance she's talking about invoking, right? We know that doctors are delaying care for people suffering miscarriages. We know they're sending them home from hospitals. And we know that people like Portia Gumaizi, people like Nevaeh Crane have died in states like Texas as a result, right? So to invoke this fear will have a chilling effect. And it just comes back to really the only law that matters when it comes to abortion access, Amy, across time and place. And it's one that I talk about in my book, Killers of Roe. Abortion bans do not stop abortion. We're seeing that now. The number of abortions has gone up since Dobbs because of abortion pills by mail, right? Abortion bans do not stop abortion. What they do is they kill and harm the people who need them.
7: And Amy, you mentioned that abortions have gone up. You were part of a recent podcast, The Post-Roe Surprise, More Abortions. Could you expound a little bit about that in the last minute we have left?
8: So this most recent episode of Reveal, we looked at the post-Roe surprise, which was more abortions. The number of abortions went up. And we look at three women who are integral to this landscape. One is Dr. Angel Foster, who runs a telemedicine service called The Map that's shipping 6,000 medication abortion kits per month. And they are serving states where abortion is banned, operating under laws that protect clinicians like her in states like Massachusetts. Then we look at Kristen Hawkins, the president of Students for Life, who I've been following around the country for the last several months. It's been a wild ride, and her efforts to pressure the Justice Department to revive the Comstock Act. And finally, we look at Lena, an abortion pill courier. Lena flies overseas, fills up her suitcase with enough medication abortion to undermine any state's abortion ban, flies back into the country, gets in her car with all these pills, turns up the music, listens to Taylor Swift, drives away, heads back home to her cat, and nobody has ever caught her. And this is going completely undetected, these sophisticated networks of circulating abortion pills person to person. No matter what the FDA tries to do with mifepristone, no matter what the Trump administration tries to do, whether it's the Comstock Act or not, people like Lena are out there serving other people in their community, friend to friend. These are pills that can be pressed into the palm of your hand. And the federal government has only dystopian options at its disposal to try to stop these drugs. And we may see those dystopian options and harms coming as a result. But the bottom line here is that because of people like Lena, they are not going to stop abortions in this country. As we know, these abortion bans only kill and harm the people who need abortions.
0: Amy Littlefield, Nation's abortion access correspondent, a journalist who focuses on reproductive rights, health care and religion. Her new book, Killers of Roe, My Investigation into the Mysterious Death of Abortion Rights. Amy recently contributed to the new episode for Reveal, headlined The Post-Roe Surprise, More Abortions. Coming up, we speak with the state senator Cindy Holscher of Kansas, now the Democratic nominee for governor. She's pushing for statewide moratorium on new data centers. Then Dr. El Sayed. And we'll talk about a play in New York about the 1979 massacre of protesters in Greensboro, North Carolina, a massacre committed by the Ku Klux Klan. Stay with us.
10: You'd never believe it. They ended apartheid in South Africa and elected Mandela president. The Berlin Wall came down and the Soviet Union broke up. There is this deadly disease that was killing mostly gay men. So the government acted like it didn't exist. But it did and still does. Terrorists attacked New York and D.C. and the World Trade Center collapsed. So we went to war again. There is this giant conversation happening on computers between nearly everyone on Earth. It is a mess and it's incredible. America had its first black president. A bunch of people took over a park near Wall Street for weeks, which forced everyone to start talking about income inequality on the national news.
0: Mandela from Cesar Alvarez's musical The Potluck. We'll be joined by Cesar later in the broadcast. This is Democracy Now!, democracynow.org. I'm Amy Goodman with Juan Gonzalez as we turn to Kansas, where State Senator Cindy Holscher Tuesday won the primary to be the Democratic nominee for governor. She defeated State Senator Ethan Corson, who was backed by the outgoing Democratic Kansas Governor Laura Kelly. Overland Park Mayor Kurt Skoog was also in the race. Holscher's victory is seen as a defeat for establishment Democrats in the state. She'll now face the Republican

0: childcare and housing, addressing our high property taxes, and making sure our schools are funded. But the data centers do come into play here in terms of affordability, because what we've seen happen across the nation as some of these facilities come into communities, we see they suck up the resources in terms of water. We see energy usage causing utility bills to skyrocket. So certainly not things that you want to have happen during an affordability crisis anyway, that you wouldn't want to have happen on any given day. But like I said, during an affordability crisis, even more of a concern. So what we've seen across Kansas, similar to what we've seen across the nation, is just this huge pushing back by communities. And I really noticed it, well, like this February and March, as I was doing town halls across the state, that the opposition quite adamant that they want to ensure guardrails are in place to prevent the exploitation of resources and people is really what it comes down to.
1: And Senator, I wanted to ask you on your position on immigration. The for-profit prison company CoreCivic has announced the sale of its Leavenworth prison to ICE, likely negating months of legal battles by city officials to ensure humane treatment of immigrants detained there. Could you talk about that situation and your position on the administration's continued raids on immigrants?
0: Well, I've been part of that battle and was part of the battle pushing back against the reopening of that facility in Leavenworth. And, you know, that was over a year in terms of the community pushing back and faith leaders pushing back. And I joined with them at council meetings and in Topeka, too, to protest and to push back. And, you know, what we saw happen there was really the result of CoreCivic putting immense pressure on the community and threatening to sue and basically threatening to bankrupt the city in terms of the time frame that it would take for, you know, for them to really, you know, get what they wanted there in terms of all the pressure they were putting on the community. It's been an issue here in terms of the raids we've seen. Even though it's Kansas and people may think there's not much happening here in terms of ICE, we're seeing raids carried out in several communities across the state. I actually joined in several weeks ago. There was the threat of a raid at a Boys and Girls Club here close to my community. I joined with neighbors and stood outside that facility for 3 hours.

0: measure that could have made it easier to ban abortion in the future, though abortion did not appear on the ballot. The measure was about making members of the state Supreme Court electable by popular vote. Can you talk about how this seemingly technical issue became a proxy battle for the future of abortion rights in Kansas?
1: Certainly. Well, we know this. We had the vote in August of 2022 in terms of access to reproductive health care when the GOP was making an attempt to outlaw abortion here. So that was a big attempt on their part. That fell. It was defeated. I believe 60-40 was the vote. And so what we've seen since then is the continuation of this push to try to eliminate access to reproductive health care here in Kansas. So this was the latest round or the latest version of that attack. And with this particular amendment, you're right, it was in regard to changing the way Supreme Court justices are selected. Because essentially what the GOP figured is they can find ways to buy those positions if it's an election process, similar to what we've seen in terms of MAGA extremists taking over our legislature. What we've seen is a large amount of money poured into these elections. So essentially that's what they were hoping for, make it into an election system where Elon Musk or whoever else can come help buy these positions and then get the laws changed. So this was very much about abortion access, but also voting rights, as well as funding of our schools, because those are three agenda items that the GOP has not been able to fulfill over the past few years. So again, this was an attempt to try to check the boxes on those three items through a different kind of backdoor attempt.
2: And Senator, Kansas was among four Midwestern states, along with Illinois, Michigan, and Wisconsin, that in 2018 flipped their governorships to Democrats. Mm-hmm. But now, this time around, the state is considered the most difficult electoral fight for Democrats to hold. What's your sense of when Kansas was under complete Republican rule in the Senate, House, and the governor's office?
1: Well, the fact of the matter is right now we have a supermajority in the legislature which of GOP extremists. And I mean, you know, we have an affordability crisis and we have people who are struggling out there. Yet we aren't seeing those issues addressed. What we've seen in just this past session was two Charlie Kirk bills and a bathroom bill. I mean, that's not putting money in people's pockets. So we have a legislature, again, dominated by MAGA extremists that is not addressing the needs of the people. So what we've seen, too, is, again, this affordability crisis. As Kansas was looking at these issues and the legislature was seeing what was going on, their response has been continued giveaways to billionaires and corporations, which leaves regular people behind. And so when you hear people say the system's being rigged against us, yes, because, again, we've seen this just replaying of big giveaways, tax breaks for the wealthy, and, again, leaving regular folks behind.
0: Kansas State Senator Cindy Holscher Tuesday won the Democratic primary race. She is now the Democratic nominee for governor of Kansas. Coming up, we'll speak to the Democratic nominee for Senate in Michigan, Dr. Abdul El-Sayed. But first, playwright Cesar Alvarez will be with us to talk about The Potluck, their musical about the 1979 Greensboro Massacre, in which five people were killed by the Ku Klux Klan. Cesar was named after two of the victims.

0: better work. I better get back to work. I have this high stakes meeting tomorrow.
1: Mandela, from Cesar Alvarez's play, The Potluck. This is Democracy Now!, democracynow.org. I'm Amy Goodman with Juan Gonzalez. We turn now to The Potluck. It's a musical about the 1979 Greensboro massacre, in which five protesters in North Carolina at an anti-Klan rally there were gunned down by the Ku Klux Klan and the American Nazi Party. Those killed were members of the Communist Workers' Party. 10 other activists were injured. No one was convicted, but a jury did find the Greensboro police liable for cooperating with the KKK in a wrongful death. In 2020, Greensboro City Council passed a resolution apologizing for the attack and the police department's complicity in the killings. Composer and playwright Cesar James Alvarez was born in Greensboro a year after the murders. Their parents were among the survivors of the massacre. In a tribute to their parents' murdered friends, Cesar is named for two of those who were killed. Cesar Cauce, a Cuban immigrant and union organizer, and James Waller, a pediatrician and president of the local textile workers union. And this legacy and the weight of telling the story today form the backbone of Cesar Alvarez's new musical, The Potluck, presented by Soho Rep and Intar, currently playing at the Peter J. Sharp Theater in New York through this Sunday, August 9th. For more, we're joined by composer and playwright Cesar Alvarez. Cesar, I met you a few nights ago seeing this astounding play. You talk about, I mean, what you did with this play. It's so odd to say a massacre musical, but so many people don't even know what happened in 1979. And then your families, your own close connection to the victims.
2: Yeah, it was a real puzzle to figure out when I was kind of invited and asked by this commission to try to tell this story, because part of me wanted to just tell the story and tell the story, which is a story that's been so distorted over the years by the narratives around it, and also deal with the real fact of what it has meant to grow up in the aftermath of this state-sanctioned murder, and to carry the name of these fallen comrades, and to feel called to duty to somehow answer the work that they were doing. So the piece itself doesn't abandon the puzzle. It actually becomes a showing of that dilemma, which so many of us carry, of how do we heal from these traumas that have happened to our families and to our ancestries? And how do we answer the call in a way that's authentic and that actually is going to make a difference? The piece then becomes this kind of attempt, this ritual to unveil what teachings we can gain from this history.
3: And Cesar, I'm wondering if you could share what your parents told you as you were growing up about the massacre. And also, your musical is based on an annual survivors meeting in North Carolina where they have a potluck paella. Why this tradition? How has this been part of the healing and reflection for survivors?
2: Yeah, I don't ever remember not knowing about the Greensboro massacre. I only remember a slow accumulation of new information. As I got older, I started to get more facts and more images. And at a certain point, I actually saw the footage. And so it's this strange experience of, it's always been in the background of my life. It's always been known to me that this is who I was named after and why I am even here. And so in a way, the piece became this untangling. And the potluck is this, yeah, it's an event that for the last 47 years, our community has come together and utilized this kind of technology of the potluck as a healing ritual. But the piece itself actually brings forth that architecture. And the architecture of the potluck is one that's so elemental in that it is a request that everyone come together and everyone bring what they have, and we're all going to meet each other at a shared goal, which is that we need to nourish one another and be together. And there's something that happens in a potluck, which is a clash, which is like a macaroni salad next to hand-rolled sushi. And it's not necessarily the ideal pairing. However, what ends up happening in the event is an acknowledgement of our difference and an acknowledgement of our shared goals. So the piece itself actually invokes the dissonance of what it means to be in solidarity and to be working together across difference for something that we all need. And I just find that idea and that practice, which was given to me as a gift by my community, is one that is absolutely essential if we're going to imagine a way forward in this moment of overlapping cataclysms.
1: Cesar,
2: how do we get together across difference?
1: Cesar,
2: how do we meet one another?
1: Cesar, if you can explain the police complicity, how did this massacre take place?
2: Well, this is a moment in the South when the Klan was really on the resurgence, and my parents were organizing textile mills and working together to kind of get the communities, the working class communities in Greensboro, organized around class consciousness and around improving their workforce, their work conditions, and they identified that the Klan was actually kind of operating as the fascist arm of the government in that way. And actually, the government was in direct collusion with the Klan. They had paid informants in the Klan, and the Greensboro police handed the permit of the protest to the Klan and to the paid informants, and they vacated the premises when they knew the Klan was actually going to come in. And so the minute it happened, everyone knew in our community that they had been set up. And over years and years and years and years, including a Truth and Reconciliation Commission in Greensboro, this was all established as fact. But the reality is the government was utilizing this fascistic faction in order to do its bidding, which was to repress really, really radical thought around working class solidarity. And what ended up happening is these five heroes and really leaders were assassinated and targeted directly by the government and by this group. And the reverberations of this were massive through many, many, many communities and movement spaces. And the loss of these incredible leaders is still felt. And really, with the piece, I'm trying to actually feel the loss and also to ask them as martyrs in the spirit world, what do we have to learn and how can we alchemize this into something that can do good for this moment?
3: And Cesar, the decision to show graphic footage from the documentary, because there was film footage of it, and to give your audience members the option to step out if they don't want to watch it. Can you talk about that?
2: Yeah, we tried to do the piece where we just showed the footage because it felt really important for people to really actually confront what happened. It's a lot of people aren't necessarily in the space to be able to just see that in the context of a theater piece. And we tried it without the footage, and it was a huge loss because I think a lot of people couldn't access what had really gone down. And we created this the solution, which I'm really in love with, which is that in the piece, we ask people to decide whether they want to see the footage. It's a 7-minute clip that's in my mother's documentary, Red November, Black November. Or if they want to step outside and honor the five in a different way. And so what we end up doing is a simultaneous events, which one is a ritual and one is a real encounter with the video footage and the truth of what happened. And then we come back together, which again is a moment of solidarity and is an acknowledgement that in movement spaces and in organizing, we can't at all access the same things, but we have to be able to figure out how to create multiplicity, multiple ways through, because we have a shared goal, which is to alchemize this tragedy, to learn from it, and get to move forward better than we were before. And so in the piece, we ask you to decide. And we ask you also not to judge people's decisions. Let people figure out how they're going to navigate their own way. But the reality is you can't experience the whole piece unless you come twice, because there are actually two different paths through the story.
1: Cesar, you're named after two of the five victims. Your father in the play is played by Ruben Flores. He has the most powerful song. Talking to his best friend, Cesar, who you're named for, who was killed, about what he's missed in life. I wanted to play once again, a bit of that song. Do you want to introduce it for everyone?
2: Yeah, I think that, you know, my whole life growing up, I always thought about these five as kind of saints. And I think I didn't know them. I only got to hear about them, hear how wonderful they were, hear how brilliant they were, hear how committed they were to imagining a world that would work better for all of us. And the gift of this piece was that I actually got to think in an imaginative space and in a spiritual space, what would I say to them? What could I say to them, and what might they say back? And then in going through that process, I actually got to ask my dad that very question, which opened up this whole heart journey for him about, oh my God, there's so many things I would want to tell my friend about what's gone wrong and what's gone right, and how amazing it is that something like Mandela could be elected president, which at the time in the 70s would have seemed like science fiction to them. And so it kind of creates this moment of, you really don't know what's going to happen in history. You really don't know what can be possible in movement spaces. And this moment of my dad wanting to share that with his friend becomes a really, really important touchstone in the piece.
1: And while your name is Cesar Alvarez, they called him Caesar, right? His real name was Caesar.
2: Yeah, they did.
1: And you even joke about that in the film. But just let's hear a little from that film. Let's hear a little of that song. Again, it is performed by Ruben Flores.
4: We were really following liberation movements all over, especially in Latin America and South Africa.
5: Just like talk to him as though he's here.
4: You'd never believe it, they ended apartheid in South Africa and elected Mandela president. The Berlin Wall came down and the Soviet Union broke up. There is this deadly disease that was killing mostly gay men, so the government acted like it didn't exist. But it did and still does. Terrorists attacked New York and DC and the World Trade Center collapsed. So we went to war again. There is this giant conversation happening on computers between nearly everyone on Earth. It is a mess and it's incredible. America had its first black president. A bunch of people took over a park near Wall Street for weeks, which forced everyone to start talking about income inequality on the national news. You would have thought it was great. Also, the economy nearly collapsed in 2008. There is this thing called a meme, which is a self-replicating idea, so things spread fast, now in ways that are both

0: and about the thickness of a few dimes, and we communicate with hieroglyphs instead of words sometimes. The earth is warming up because of pollution, and
1: Ruben Flores singing Mandela from Cesar Alvarez's play, a musical called The Potluck. It's being presented by Soho Rep and Intar at the Peter J. Sharp Theater in New York City until Sunday, August 9th. We want to thank Cesar Alvarez for joining us. This is Democracy Now!, democracynow.org, The War and Peace Report. I'm Amy Goodman with Juan Gonzalez. As we turn now to Dr. Abdul El-Sayed, the winner of Tuesday's Democratic Senate primary in Michigan, and a major blow to the Democratic establishment and AIPAC, Abdul El-Sayed won the primary despite being vastly outspent by his opponent, Congressmember Haley Stevens. Pro-Israel and pro-corporate super PACs spent over $60 million to oppose Abdul El-Sayed, a former public health official who campaigned on a platform of Medicare for all, ending military aid to Israel and getting money out of politics. He'll face the Trump-endorsed Republican nominee, former Congressman Mike Rogers, in November's general election. If Dr. El-Sayed wins, he would become the first Muslim senator in the country. At a rally in Nevada after the primary, President Trump accused Dr. El-Sayed of hating Jewish people and Israel and said, quote, when I watch Abdul, well, this is President Trump in his own words.
2: When I watch Abdul, he's full of shit.
1: Dr. Abdul El-Sayed was born and raised in the Detroit area to Egyptian immigrant parents, called out Republicans on Wednesday, including his opponent Mike Rogers, after the National Republican Senatorial Committee issued a statement that referred to him by his full name, Abdulrahman Muhammad El-Sayed.
3: They think that you want to use my whole name against me. Mike, listen, man, if you can't say the name, it's Abdulrahman, keep the name out your damn mouth. Yeah. I'll be happy to give you lessons.
1: For more, we're joined now from Ann Arbor, Michigan, by Dr. Abdul El-Sayed, the Democratic nominee for Senate in Michigan. Welcome to Democracy Now!, Dr. El-Sayed. Can you talk about your victory and what it means, and what it means the next day to stand with your Democratic opponents as you all came together for the general election in November?
4: Amy, thank you so much for having me. We're honored and excited to have earned 750,000 stakes in democracy from folks across the state of Michigan who believed that our message to get money out of politics, put money in pockets, pass Medicare for all, is the way forward for our state and for our country. It's an answer to the challenges that they face. We came through an unprecedented amount of outside spending against us, nearly $70 million, got outspent 11-1. But the power of our message and the power of the people who carried it up and down our state, knocking 200,000 doors in the last 2 weeks of the campaign alone, they made the difference for us. We have an opportunity now, though, to unite the opportunity that unites us all, which is way bigger than any differences we might have had in the primary, which is to defeat Mike Rogers, who is, of course, a bootlicker for Trumpism and would be a rubber stamp for everything Donald Trump wants to do for the next 2 years, should he be elected. This is a guy who spent his time in Congress voting to raise prescription drug prices because he took over $1 million from the pharmaceutical industry. He's a guy who helped architect the legislation that kicked off the opioid epidemic when I was in high school. And we have to defeat him because, of course, he's in thrall to Donald Trump. He would rubber stamp these wars that are raising our gas prices. He would rubber stamp the continued assault on our government, for which we have to now be dodging lettuce because it's not safe. So we have an opportunity to come together across our differences to build something that is about beating Trumpism, beating Mike Rogers, and I'm looking forward to the next 13 weeks.
5: And Dr. El-Sayed, Medicare for all, universal health care has been at the heart of your campaign. Why do you think it has resonated so much? And how, if you were to succeed and be elected to the Senate, how would you accomplish this when it has eluded universal health care has eluded so many previous Democratic administrations in the past?
4: Yeah, and thank you for the question, because I think it is at the heart of what so many people are suffering right now. There's not a place that I go across the state where people don't tell me I'm so worried about what happens if I get sick and I'm insured. because my deductible is, what, $6,000, $10,000, it would put me into bankruptcy, which is why across this country, we hold $225 billion in medical debt. Nearly a third of households in this country carry that debt. We don't have to have that. What Medicare for All would be is guaranteed health insurance through the government without having to worry about a copay, a deductible, a premium. It's there from cradle to grave. You don't lose it if you turn 26 or get married, get divorced, get a job, lose a job, turn 65. Always you can lose health insurance right now. And you don't have to worry about being in network or out of network. You are covered. That opportunity, that security is something people across my state want so deeply. Now, we have an opportunity, I think, rather than to shy away from our biggest, boldest ideas, to carry them forward with us, to have the conversations about what's possible in the communities where they tell us that nobody's interested. Well, it turns out people really are. I've been up and down the state, 110 different cities. You can go up north. You can be at a church in Detroit. You can be in Grand Rapids. People are asking, how are you going to secure health care for me and my family? Medicare for All would do just that. Now, look, we've got 2 years under this administration while I'll be in the U.S. Senate. And my job is to throw as much sand in the gears into the Trump administration as possible, but to use that 2 years as a pathway, as a guide ramp for the next Democratic president who will get this done. And I think by going out, having the conversation, persuading around the power of ideas, that's how we win. That's how we won this primary. That's how we look forward to winning the general. And I look forward to helping show a pathway forward through Michigan for whoever is bold enough to pick up the idea that we really can't have healthcare in this country moving forward.
5: And you've also campaigned against military interventions and unconditional military support for Israel and other countries. How do you feel the American electorate is moving in terms of this issue? And what would you do to shift these priorities in the spending of the federal government away from the military and to what other programs?
4: Well, in an era where many of us can't afford basic things like groceries or rent or health care, the idea that your government is sending your tax dollars to buy bombs and tanks for foreign governments seems anathema. That money could be spent to fix your potholes, rebuild your kid's school that looks like it did 50 years ago. And we need that money spent here. On top of that, we have an opportunity to remind ourselves where that kind of militarism ends up. It ends up in foreign wars we have no business fighting. You think about the consequences of this war in Iran, illegal, unjustifiable, wrong. But all it's done is showed the Ayatollahs that they have a chokehold on the world's energy supply, and it's raised our gas prices to nearly $5 a gallon. We have an opportunity to finally turn against that kind of militarism, which is exactly what Donald Trump said he would. But of course, he's taken us to I don't know how many conflagrations in the last year alone. We need to end that. And Mike Rogers, the guy I'm running against, he would be a check. He would be a rubber stamp for exactly what Donald Trump wants to do. And we need a check, which is why we're going to take him on. We're going to show him for who he is, a corporatist who can't wait to do the bidding of Donald Trump. And I think we can offer a real check on Trumpism in the U.S. Senate starting next year.
1: And Dr. Al-Sayed, your response to President Trump saying you hate Jewish people, the National Republican Senatorial Committee using your full name, of course, reminiscent of Barack Hussein Obama, you embracing that, and President Trump saying you're full of...
4: Well, look, at the end of the day, when you don't have ideas, all you have is hate. And we knew exactly what the playbook was going to be. Here's the reality of it. My name is not raising your gas prices. My name is not the reason we're in an illegal war. My name is not the reason you can't afford your health care. My name is not the reason that you can't afford your rent or your insurance. Their bad ideas are. And so if the best they've got against getting money out of politics, putting money in pockets, passing Medicare for All, is to point to my name and say that they can't pronounce it, then I think we're going to have a pretty good time over the next 13 weeks prosecuting the case against a kind of politics that is corrupting and devastating the future of our country. We've got an opportunity, I think, though, to think beyond that. I think
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8: Welcome to Native America Calling. I'm Sean Spruce. A quaint Massachusetts town's long-buried secrets start surfacing in the play Bad Medicine, premiering on stage in Santa Fe. It's a rare horror-themed live performance written and performed by Native American talent. We'll find out about the play that comes with an extensive content warning. We'll also go through the history of the fabled Spider-Woman Theater in New York, marking 50 years of staging Native productions. That's all coming up after the news.

0: This is National Native News. I'm Jill Freitas. The doors of what was once Kodiak's North Star Elementary School reopened on August 3rd for the first time since last June. The school closed because of budget cuts. But one wing of the building is now home to the Shunack Tribe's Aleutianshut Child Care Center, a preschool for 2 to 5-year-olds. KMXT's Catherine Irving toured the center before its opening and has the story.
1: This is our Fox's classroom. This is our oldest.
2: Montana Sanchez is the child care administrator for the Shunack Tribe. On a Friday at the end of July, the building that used to be North Star Elementary School was abuzz with activity.
1: You just walk into fixing the ceilings and the Wi-Fi on the same day, so.
2: Sanchez and the teachers had just 3 days left to get everything finished before opening their doors for preschoolers on August 3rd.
3: I think everyone's been here for the last 3 weekends in a row getting this set up.
2: The tribe's Aleutianshut Child Care Center got its start in 2022 with one classroom at St. Mary's Catholic Church. The center has always accepted all children ages 2 to 5, but has a preference for Alaska Native and American Indian families. As demand grew, they expanded to 3 classrooms at St. Mary's. With a long wait list and no more room to grow at the parish, Sanchez says moving to the North Star building was the logical next step. Sadie Coyle, or Miss Taku as the kids call her, is the Aleutic language teacher for the preschool, and she's been with the Aleutianshut Child Care Center since the beginning.
4: Because when we first started, four years ago, we had 1 classroom, and now eventually we're going to have 5. I think that's a good milestone for us.
2: Sanchez says they currently have 35 preschoolers enrolled. They're planning to enroll 75 kids by December, and they're hoping to be licensed for a maximum of 110 by next year.
1: We're going to take it slow. And then hopefully in another month and a half, we'll open another classroom, and after that, another classroom.
2: Even with the expansion, Sanchez says they still have people on their wait list. There are several in-home daycares on the island, but the Tribes is the only child care center, besides the one on Coast Guard Base Kodiak, which isn't accessible to the general public. She says child care is hard to come by.
1: Especially the ages from 3 to 5, it's such a hard age to find child care for. But yeah, we're really hoping to kind of fill that need.
2: The expansion to North Star brings new opportunities. Coyle, the language teacher, says she's excited to finally have her own classroom with the space to teach the kids Aleutic dances.
4: Dance is my passion, and I want to be able to teach them dances that I've learned, you know, for the last 15 years now. They have a lot more fun singing and learning, and like adding a little bit of song and tune to the language helps a lot.
2: Coyle says she's been designing the curriculum from her class from scratch, which has been a lot of work and no small amount of stress. But she says it's all been worth it.
4: A couple weeks ago, one of my kiddos looked outside, and it was very sunny. And he said, "Oh, Miss Taku, it's Majangok out." And like those little moments where I'm like, oh, I'm doing something right. I'm doing something for the community.
2: After months of work and 4 weekends spent getting everything ready, the North Star Wing opened for childcare on August 3rd. Sanchez says kids and parents alike were excited to explore the new space. Reporting in Kodiak, I'm Catherine Irving.
0: A federal appeals court is siding with the Wisconsin tribe in its long-running fight against an oil pipeline crossing its reservation. The Seventh Circuit Court of Appeals ruled Enbridge has been trespassing on land belonging to the Bad River Band of the Lake Superior Chippewa after pipeline easements on some tribal lands expired in 2013. The court says Enbridge must remove its Line 5 pipeline from those lands, but sent the case to a lower court to reconsider how much time the company will have to complete a reroute. The court will also reconsider how much Enbridge owes the tribe for profits connected to the trespass. I'm Jill Freitas.

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2: Hear that? 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
3: This is Native America Calling. I'm Sean Spruce. A young Native couple, Ashlyn and Cesar Alvarez, move across the country for their dream careers. But the quaint little Massachusetts town they find themselves in has an evil secret. Bad Medicine is a horror theatrical production written by Native playwright P.C. Varone. It puts Native people at the forefront of suspense in a horror trope that often relegates them to stereotypical background settings. The live staged play premieres this weekend at the Santa Fe Playhouse and features a strong Native cast. In this hour, we'll talk with P.C. Varone and one of the lead actors from the play about flipping the script on Native people in horror stories. And later, we'll talk with one of the founders of Spider Woman Theater, a Native group in Brooklyn, New York, celebrating its 50th anniversary. You can join our conversation on Native Theater today by calling 1-800-996-2848. Tell us what you love about Native Theater Productions. Again, that is 1-800-99-NATIVE to join today's conversation. In Santa Fe, New Mexico, we're joined by playwright P.C. Varone. He is an Osage and Kiowa descendant, and he goes by the name Patrick. So, Patrick, hello, and welcome to Native America Calling.
4: Hi, thank you so much for having me.
3: Absolutely. Also joining us in Santa Fe is Tara Moses. She is an actor and plays the role of Ashlyn Alvarez in Bad Medicine. She is also a playwright and a director. And Tara is a member of the Seminole Nation of Oklahoma and a Muscogee descendant. And she's been on the show before. Tara, hello and welcome back.
5: Hi, glad to be back.
3: Great to have you both. And Patrick, what can audiences expect from attending a performance of Bad Medicine? Does it stretch the limitations of live theater?
4: That's the plan. I think I like to describe it as sort of indigenous Get Out meets Rosemary's Baby. So there's the sort of all the like juicy hallmarks of a horror movie that are going to be in there. But also there are a lot of laughs. There's moments of comedy in there. So, and then there's also some, that makes room for some really, what I hope are deep conversations about what it means to be Native in this moment. And so, yeah, there's a little bit of everything.
3: Okay. I like that Rosemary's Baby reference there. I'm actually too young, believe it or not, to have seen, remember that movie when it actually premiered. But I do remember watching it on like the Late Late Show. And I know, so I can totally relate. And yeah, mm-hmm. It's a really good analogy. So tell me what elements of the play are different just in the way that it's staged.
4: Well, I think that there is an entire layer to the play that incorporates the sort of spiritual world. And this is a world that Ashlyn is someone who was sort of adopted out of her culture, doesn't really know how to interact with. And so there's an interesting kind of blurring the line between the realities and the horror and also the spirits that are trying to communicate with Ashlyn.
3: Okay, so now, as we mentioned, the story follows this Native couple, Ashlyn, and her husband. They move to a new town, and almost immediately, weird events begin to occur. Tell us a little bit more about the story you're telling on stage.
4: Yeah, so They moved to this town. Ashlyn has moved to work in this local natural history museum. And she begins to realize that some of what she's being told about the acquisitions in this museum aren't exactly adding up. So she's starting to sort of look into that. And at the same time, they've moved into a house next to these very sort of well-meaning but kind of quirky neighbors. They're very sort of artistic. They have at times sort of awkward, maybe appropriative relationships with Native arts and culture. And so Ashlyn's kind of stuck between her this new home life and also this kind of mystery that she's beginning to dig into at her job.
3: Okay, and it's important to note that that quirky couple, their neighbors are non-Native, and I think a lot of us as Native people can relate to individuals like that. We probably come across those types of characters. So tell me more about how the idea for this story came about, and what was the process like putting that script together and then designing these different characters? Because they all really work well together, and they're very unique, but at the same time, I think we can relate to a lot of them.
4: Oh, well, thank you. I think the original inspiration really came from my own love of horror movies and scary stories, and the fact that you're constantly bumping into these overused tropes of Indian burial grounds and cursed totems. And so I was really thinking about, okay, well, what if we kind of flip things around where now we're focusing on a Native couple, and we're really sort of living in their world. And then, so instead, this sort of mystical horror is coming out of something from European origin. But it's something that specifically affects the characters in ways, without spoiling too much, that I think are really relevant to Native people. And another inspiration for this came out of this sort of being a Native person working specifically in New England in a lot of sort of arts administration. And so you bump into some at times uncomfortable conversations about what cultural appropriation means. You know, what you have a lot of people who are maybe appreciative of Native art and artists, but there's a line that can be crossed. And so these characters, and particularly these kooky neighbors, really emerged out of those characters who I've run into in my life.
3: Thank you, Patrick. Tara, introduce us to your character, Ashlyn Alvarez. Do you recognize her in yourself or other people you know, maybe?
5: Yeah, I recognize her in a lot of folks and in a lot of people's lived experiences, in that she is a disconnected, trying to reconnect Native person who just wants to do things right and has really lived a really traumatic life is sort of what I've discovered being within Ashlyn, of being forcibly separated and not knowing who she was. And then upon learning who she was, experiencing massive family tragedy. And just she lives in this space of desperately wanting to connect, but being so afraid of what that could possibly mean. And so something that we talked about in the rehearsal process is that Ashlyn's experience is very different from mine. And, you know, in that I was born and raised on my reservation. My native language is my first language. And, you know, this is an experience that Ashlyn never has, except, you know, I think about my maternal side of the family and, you know, their disconnection to our Mescalero Apache roots because of forced adoption in the 60s. And so Ashlyn lives within me on that side. And so it's kind of been really interesting, like living sort of like this duality of, you know, that's not quite Ashlyn's experience, but also it's like, I do understand that. But then also, of course, like, you know, working in Native theater and telling a myriad of Native stories and meeting a lot of people who are very similar to Ashlyn. So she feels like super real and super tangible, both like half of me, so to say, but then also with a whole bunch of other folks.
3: Tara, have you ever done horror before? Because I'm curious to know what it takes to make it all believable so that the audience that's there present in that theater feels it, feels the horror, feels the shock. And do you have any techniques that help you accomplish that?
5: Oh my gosh. Well, what's so funny is I, at the beginning of the process, because Patrick wrote such an exciting script with a lot of classic, like, horror movie screams. There's so many in there. And so part of my research is I watched so many YouTube videos of, like, really good horror movie screams. And then, like, technique of, like, how do you sustain that? And so, like, for me, I've never performed horror before. However, horror is my favorite genre, similar to Patrick. And, you know, I grew up watching horror. You know, not to put my parents on blast, but, you know, they did take us to horror movies when we were toddlers. So that is kind of what I was raised on. So I feel like I've had like a lifetime to prepare for what makes good horror, as that's like almost exclusively what I watch. But yeah, there's like so much like informative things to find to portray this realistically. Because yeah, because if y'all don't believe me, then we are no for a world of hurt.
3: Well, but because this is radio and you're talking about coming up with like the quintessential horror scream. But no, we don't want to go there, right? This is live radio. We don't want to do something like that. Absolutely not. We don't want, this is public radio, but geez, I am tempted though. And again, this is exciting here. So this play premieres this weekend, Bad Medicine. And right now we are speaking with PC Verone. He is a playwright. And this is his play, his production, Bad Medicine, and also Tara Moses, who is an actor, playing the role of Ashlyn Alvarez in Bad Medicine. So give us a call, listeners, if you would like to join today's conversation. We were talking about theater today, specifically Native theater in this new production. And maybe you're planning to attend this production, or maybe you've seen other Native theater productions in the past, and you'd just like to join the conversation and talk a little bit about what theater means to you and how it plays into our traditional Native storytelling modalities and our practices. So again, 1-800-996-2848 is the number to call.

0: A slew of Native political candidates are facing off in primary elections around the country. In addition to a number of races for state legislatures or some potentially historic elections, including Peggy Flanagan's bid for the U.S. Senate out of Minnesota. We'll hear about some of the notable primary races on the next Native America Calling.
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0: 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I'm Sean Spruce, and we are talking about Native theater today, and specifically the horror play Bad Medicine by P.C. Verone. Join our conversation, 1-800-996-2848. The number is also 1-800-99-NATIVE. P.C. Verone goes by Patrick, and Patrick talked a little bit earlier about this whole idea of horror tropes and kind of, you know, the typical types of horror movies maybe people have seen in the past and how they kind of maybe draw elements of Native culture in. And can you give us some examples, though, specifically of some of these Native tropes that we might still see in horror movies today and how you approach these differently, but at the same time, you know, kind of still making us aware of them?
1: Yeah, so I think a trope that I think there's a certain level of sensitivity that the general public is starting to be aware of, but I think there is still a trope of this sort of exoticized cursed totem where there's a kind of evil or like a vengeful spirit that comes from some, you know, historic wrong, or even a sort of like haunted house idea of it being built on the site of some atrocity. And you know, as sensitive as you can make these, they're still born out of this sort of exoticized idea of Native people and of particularly Native spirits. And so in Bad Medicine, particularly, I wanted to play around with what the spirits were really doing and what they mean for these different characters. And so there's a kind of irony, again, without spoiling too much, about the way that the spirits sort of manifest within this world and what they're actually doing versus what a lot of the characters who aren't aware think that they're doing.
0: Now, you incorporate some Osage cultural elements. Talk more about those.
1: Yes. So the spirits are these three Avengers who are the Swallow, the Great Dragonfly, and the Great Butterfly, who in Osage tradition are these kind of spirits of wind and rain. But I'd also always heard the story that you don't tell secrets around dragonflies because they'll go sort of revealing your secrets. And so I incorporated that in as well. And so you have these spirits who are hyper aware of any sort of deception and are trying to bring the truth out.
0: Tell me more about tomorrow's premiere at the Santa Fe Playhouse. What is it about that venue that excites you?
1: Well, I think one thing is just the sort of artistic leadership and the folks who are bringing this play to life in Santa Fe. I think that Anna Hogan, the artistic director who's staging the play, is been an incredible advocate for this work. It's very rare to get someone who is such, who believes and is willing to invest so much in not just a new play, but a new voice and a new Native voice. I mean, this is my very first production of a work that I've written. But I also think that there's a particular relationship in Santa Fe with the sort of aesthetics of and relationship with the Pueblos and the Native population here.
0: What about the cast? What did it take to assemble everyone? And tell me more about some of the actors who are involved.
1: Well, we have really incredible actors, and Tara, maybe you can speak more to this, but I mean, I have known Tara and Kulan in sort of other capacities through our work at Native Voices in Los Angeles. And then I've been able to meet so many wonderful cast members, Natalie Benale and Allie and Izzy. And it's been a really fantastic team. And it's been just incredible to be able to watch these characters who, I have been with for years as these characters in my mind and on the page, and to finally see them really embodied, and the way that everyone brings their own, their own experiences and their own vision for these characters has really transformed them for me.
0: Patrick, you mentioned Kulan Studi, who of course plays Ashlyn's husband, Cesar. And Ashlyn, tell me more about working with Kulan and a little bit more about Ashlyn and Cesar's relationship.
2: Top notch actor. I've known him for, oh my gosh, almost a decade, I believe. And I've cast him in other works of mine before. He is just like such a dynamic, wonderful performer. And so this is the first time that we are working together as performers in this capacity. But so that's been so fun. It's so great to have somebody who is like a friend and like a longtime collaborator and colleague playing this role. Because Ashlyn and Cesar, their relationship is so central to this play and goes through highs and lows and extreme stress. No spoilers, but a lot happens in the show. And so having someone like Kulan, who again is just a top professional, but also like a wonderful person, has been so lovely to have. And with Ashlyn and Cesar, within their relationship, there's a little bit of a power dynamic there, in that Cesar was her professor while she was pursuing her PhD. And so there's a little bit of an age gap. Again, definitely that power dynamic, a very different kind of relationship. And like, and Ashlyn came to meet Cesar whenever she just experienced a pretty large like family tragedy. And Cesar has really been her gateway into connecting to Native culture, and then like finding her own, like not just like helping her throughout her like dissertation and field of study, but also like how to move through while still like holding a lot of like, she's in this very like traumatized, fearful place. But being really like guided and mentored by Cesar throughout. And so it's a very like nuanced relationship, but also it's a relationship that Patrick has written, thank goodness, filled with so much like love and like passion. These two people have a lot of passion. No spoilers. They have a lot of passion. You'll see. but yeah, so it's a really interesting dynamic. And it's one that I haven't really seen before. So I'm thrilled to be able to like play in this kind of relationship, but also to have such a wonderful scene partner that is Kulan Studi.
0: Well, at one point in the play, Ashlyn and Cesar, they're arguing a little bit, kind of like how you describe this power dynamic. And there's this, Ashlyn says, "Don't come at me with that, your womb is the future of the Native American population." Because I just busted out laughing when I heard that, because it was so on point. But tell me more about your thoughts with the play and how it confronts Native stereotypes.
2: Yeah, I mean, first and foremost, I think it really does confront this stereotype of like contemporary Native people, because like Cesar, who again, he's, you know, a connected Laguna Pueblo man, but also he's a huge football fan. And I think a lot of people don't think about Natives having other interests outside of our communities. And then like with Ashlyn and also Cesar, like they're both academics. And like, and we know Native people as academics, but like in more real ways, it feels very grounded. You know, I mean, Cesar was up for teaching a U.S. history position before, you know, coming to the university. And, you know, like Ashlyn working at like a natural history museum. Like, I don't think we necessarily think of Native folks in the museum sort of space. Unless it's like a cultural museum, typically is what people tend to think about, you know. And Ashlyn also has a line where she talks about, like, she could, with her degree, she should be working at the Smithsonian. And so, like, thinking about contemporary Native people in that way feels like it's wild to say that it still feels so refreshing, but, you know, it is. It, like, really does put those stereotypes of, like, what Native people do professionally over its head, and also, like, what they're interested in. I think it's, like, you know, there's just, they just feel like real people, which is, like, so hard to say. Like, how does that subvert stereotypes? Because we are real people, and we know this. But I'm thinking, like, for an audience, I don't think they've ever seen Native folks exist in this kind of way. And even with the other Native character of Shannon, who's played brilliantly by Natalie Benally, again, another top-tier actor, oh my gosh, adore her, is that, like, she's so funny and so silly. But also, like, she has a complicated relationship with her, like, Osage community, which, again, is, I think, you know, opposite of what people expect. They think the stereotype of, like, oh, a Native person born and raised on their reservation are so, you know, so loud and proud about it. And, you know, and that there's no complications or nuances around that. And, like, and what Patrick has written with Shannon, she really embodies that there are some complications

0: blood. So I'm curious to know what age group would you recommend might be too young for this play? What are your thoughts?
1: Oh, I think if I were to give a broad answer, I would think it's I think it's like PG-13-esque. But listen, I was another person who I watched some horror movies real young and enjoyed them. So, if you have a little one who loves some horror movies, there's nothing I think so gruesome that it would absolutely shock the senses. But there is a bit of violence. We have an absolutely amazing intimacy director, Zoe, who has made some intimate moments. So there are some intimate moments in the play. So there is all that in there. But so I would broadly characterize it as PG-13,
0: All
1: probably.
0: right. All right. Patrick, what's next after this run of Bad Medicine? Do you have another play in the works? I know you just wrote a book that came out recently.
1: Yes, well, I'm continuing to travel around with my book, Rabbit Fox Tar, which is my debut novel, so I'm very excited to be sharing that around, and it's available now wherever you get your books. And in terms of theater, I'm writing a Sloan Commission for the Ensemble Studio Theater off Broadway that is about my grandfather, who was an Afro-Native forester and worked for the U.S. Forest Service from the 1950s through about the 80s. And so the play is about his specific experiences, but more largely the ways that both Native American and African American science, environmental science, is often not included in the conversation around how we steward the forests and the land more generally.
0: Tara, last year you directed the play Pueblo Revolts by Dylan Christopher Chito, and that was also staged at the Santa Fe Playhouse. And what's your relationship like with the venue? And also, Bad Medicine, it's going to be at the Playhouse through Indian Market Weekend, so a lot of people will have the opportunity to see it. And I'm just interested in hearing more about what Santa Fe is like during this time of year and what makes it so exciting for this premiere tomorrow.
2: Yeah, so this is my third summer in Santa Fe, and I feel so incredibly privileged to have been here for now 3 years during this time. And it feels electric to have so many Native folks from across the country to just be here in Santa Fe for like all the events around market, but also like the fact that Santa Fe Playhouse has made a commitment to producing new Native work every single season during Indian Market. First of all, is extremely rare in the theater. I think they are the only theater in the country, frankly, ran by non-Native people who have that dedication to Native work. And so it's, I mean, the word I use is just electric. And like, that's why I'm so blessed to be here and come back. I was like, I will come back anytime. But I think that's what people can expect is just like an electrifying, exciting experience to be with like within community, for us, by us, with us, and also have an opportunity to like, be at all the market events, check out the beautiful art, drop a redacted amount of money on jewelry. That's going to be me. And then, yeah, come see a world premiere because it's also such a special experience to be the first audience to witness a story, period. And then they're part of that play's history and like and really inform it as well. So it's just like such a special, special experience. And I'm so grateful to have like leaders like Anna Hogan, who is so committed to Native work.
0: Tara Moses and PC Verone on our show today to talk

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0: 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I'm Sean Spruce, and we're turning our attention now to Spider-Woman Theater. 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Joining us now from Brooklyn, New York, is Muriel Miguel. She is the artistic director of Spider-Woman Theater, and she is Kuna and Rappahannock. Muriel, welcome back to Native America Calling. It's a pleasure to have you on the show today. And please feel free to further introduce yourself with a traditional greeting.
1: Thank you, and hello.
0: Great to have you back, Muriel. Well, let's go back. Let's reflect 50 years. Why was it important to start the Spider-Woman Theater back in the 1970s?
1: It's a long time ago.
0: Yeah, yeah.
1: What was the question?
0: Why did you start the theater? What prompted you? What motivated you to create Spider-Woman Theater?
1: Okay. Well, let me first say New Lady, which is hello, and New Agambi, which means greetings for good health, and my name is Muriel Miguel. And my other names are Red Feather, Bright Sun, Waganadili is the something, you know, a name that is that I use. I have other names, and I am Kuna, which is Kuna Duli, and I am an Ome Duli, which is an indigenous woman, and. And that's it. Hello.
0: Thank you, Muriel. I really, really enjoyed that traditional greeting. Yeah, wonderful. Well, you've been in theater a long time, and I'm sure you've seen it change a lot over the years. So just give me a little bit more background on the Spider-Woman Theater and why do you think it's endured all these years? What's the secret to the success?
1: Okay. One of the thoughts I was having is I was asked, why is it important to start Spider-Woman? And my reaction to it was angry, really, really angry. And I was angry how men talk to women, how men beat up women. And thinking about all that, I was thinking something like, in a revolution, the woman is equal. It's something that that was said at that time. And my reaction to all this is, if you want revolution, you have to be part of it, and you have to be brave. And here, when I was listening to a lot of people, and you know, 50 years ago, oh, excuse me, I had a cough. Sorry. And here, there was no respect for young or older women. And that's what I was angry about. So, and
0: Muriel,
1: that was my... Yeah, go ahead.
0: Do you remember the very first play that was produced at Spider-Woman?
1: Oh, yes. I sure did. Part of it was, you know, I had a piece that I started called Women in Violence. And it started because I was in New York City. And I was in New York City with my niece and a friend of hers. And we were on 14th Street, and we were going to cross the street. And a man came up behind us, yelling and screaming and cursing at us. And when we had a reaction, when I had a reaction, because I had two young women with me, and I realized that this man had a knife, and he was pursuing us across 14th Street. And I also realized that he was going to attack us. And no one was paying attention to us. No one was even trying to stop this. And I knew that I was going to save these two young women, that they were not going to touch us. I didn't know if I was going to be killed or what, but this crazy man was following us across 14th Street, and he had a knife. And I was trying to figure out to get them across the street. And all of a sudden, another crazy man came up behind her, and they attacked each other. And I grabbed hold of these two young women and got them across the street and away from all of it. And my reaction was that, well, why didn't someone help us? And why did they just, you know, if you just want them to leave you alone, that how come we're not getting any help? Then I started to think about, well, in a revolution, you have to be part of it. You know, if you want revolution, you have to be part of it, and you have to be brave.
0: Right.
1: So,
0: right.
1: And then I really started to think of it. I really started to think of, oh, what am I doing here? What are we doing? How are people taking care of young women? And when I start to think of it, when these people look at young women, what are they thinking? What are they doing? Then I start to think of these people talk about perfect women.
2: That's what I was thinking. I was also thinking that there was a war on women at that time. And then I started to think about how do they look at women, and where are they putting them? Are they putting them on pedestals and expect you to be a sweet mom and not say anything or do anything, react?
0: Okay.
2: When someone is trying to attack you. So that's where I was, and I was really, I was really angry. I mean, this anger was something. I was walking around holding on to my anger because these men, they didn't know how to talk to women,
0: This is just shock. I mean, to hear you describe this story all these years later, I mean, I can just hear it in your voice still, just the impact that it had. But the way that you were able to take that energy, that anger, and put it into this theater, and the success you've had is just, I mean, that's what our show is all about, is just inspiring voices and just inspiring people such as yourself, Muriel. We have Deborah Rattel on the phone, and she's the managing director for the Spider Woman Theater. And Deborah, hello. Thanks for joining the conversation.
3: Hi.
0: Well, tell us more about your role with the Spider Woman Theater. Oh. And listening to Muriel and this rich history that goes back 50 years, it's really, really an interesting story.
3: I am now the managing director of Spider Woman. I started with Spider Woman 35 years ago. I started as a stage manager, and I was also Muriel's partner, and still am. So we work very closely together. Muriel is the, you know, she's the creative mind here. She comes up with all the ideas and makes sure that all, like, they come out of her. The shows just come out of her. And I'm here to support that work, find the funding, and get the people around us to help support the really important work that Spider Woman does, both within the United States, Canada, and around the world.
0: Deborah, what kind of a name does Spider Woman Theater have in New York, and how is it connected to New York's Native community and the arts community at large?
3: We're very situated in the art, you know, the wider theater community, within the Indigenous theater community, within the Indigenous arts community. Spider Woman has been working at La Mama, for instance, La Mama Theater, since the 80s. And they are founded by Ellen Stewart and are a downtown theater here. And they have supported Spider Woman through all those years. And so through that work, they, you know, the sort of wider audience has been able to see their work, to appreciate that there is a different worldview, and see what Native theater is all about. But more importantly, Spider Woman also creates an Indigenous space here in New York City for Indigenous artists to come. We have a workshop series that we do every year that trains students with their Spider Woman signature story weaving practice. And we have 6 to 10 students a year. We just finished our second year. And so this training that goes on, we work with companies around the city, Safe Harbors, New York, NYC, with Amerinda. And, you know, we just try to keep our noses in everything.
0: Thanks, Deborah. Let's hear from one of the other founding members of Spider Woman Theater, Muriel's sister, Gloria Miguel. NAC producer Andy Murphy spoke with Gloria about what drew her to live theater and telling Native stories on stage. Gloria says it all started when she was a young girl.
4: I was singing in the church. I was asked to sing a song about a bee. And, I did, and it was so thrilling and exciting to sing that song that I never forgot it. I never lost that feeling of the excitement of singing, dancing, getting the thrill alone out of it. I was 50 years old when we started. Still very exciting. I'm surprised sometimes when people recognize me in the street, but I like the idea and the thrill, and the stories that we brought out would never have been brought out. And I don't know if the young people these days, you know, go through the same thing. Well, if they have a feeling or a spark, go for it and enjoy it. And don't be ashamed, you know, just go ahead and do it. Because we did a lot of things we never would have done before on stage, and I don't regret it.
0: That is Gloria Miguel. She is celebrating her 100th birthday this year. And let's go back to Muriel Miguel now, Gloria's sister. And Muriel, how about you? What are some of your most memorable moments or plays throughout the years there at Spider Woman Theater?
1: Well, one of the things I want to talk about is that I really started to look at the situations that were around and being so angry. And so I started to go to different women and talk to them about meeting and talk to them about things that have happened in the street or somewhere. So I collected
2: a group of women at somebody's loss, and I started to suggest that we, if we worked on movement, you know, if we started to really warm up, if we started to warm up our voices, our bodies, and then think of other things that we would want to do. And that's what we did, and that's how we started Spider-Woman Theater. That was another thing, is that Spider-Woman, why Spider-Woman? Well, she was a god, Spider-Woman. She took care of and helped women. And that's why it was so important. And it was not, you know, a beautiful name like, you know, Sun and, you know, Sun Over the Prairies or something like that. It was a real name, Spider-Woman Theater. So that's how we started. And we really had to really talk about, well, you know, what are the stories? And why do we want to tell the stories? How do we tell the stories? And that's where I started on it.
0: All right.
2: And then, let's see what else I want to say about that.
0: Well, Muriel, unfortunately, we're going to have to wrap up the conversation. We're out of time, but I have enjoyed speaking with you so much, along with our other guests. Again, we had Muriel Miguel on the show today, Gloria Miguel, Deborah Rattel, Patrick Verone, and also Tara Moses. And listeners, join us next week. We'll have another lineup of conversations about Indigenous issues and topics. Our executive producer is Art Hughes. Our producers are Andy Murphy, Sol Traverso, and Joe Thompson. Marino Spencer is the engineer. Sho McPolin is the digital producer. Nola Daves Moses is the distribution director. Bob Peterson is the network manager for Native Voice One. Clifton Chadwick is our national underwriting sales director. Charles Sather is our chief operations officer. The president and CEO of Quantic Broadcast Corporation is Jacqueline Salee. I'm Sean Spruce. Have a safe weekend.

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1: 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In studio, of course, we have Joe the Answer, Gator Gates, and Big Rob. 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So we are ready to go. We're locked and loaded. But before we start getting into it, because we got a lot to cover, we're going to do a little bit of Rolling with Rob.
2: At the end of week one of NFL's training camp, we always open the preseason with the NFL Hall of Fame game. 250 drafted rookies and 100 of undrafted rookies started their football career in hopes of ending their career with a gold jacket, a bronze sculpture, and a place amongst the NFL's best enshrined into the Pro Football Hall of Fame. Five NFL greats were recognized this year for their NFL accomplishments. Drew Brees, the greatest saint of all time. He has a Super Bowl win, a Super Bowl MVP, and 13 Pro Bowl appearances. Larry Fitzgerald, 9 seasons with over 1,000 yards receiving. He spent all 17 seasons in the Arizona desert, and he caught footballs like Spider-Man caught crooks. Luke Kuechly, Carolina's defensive captain, one of the NFL's best tacklers of all time. He had 8 seasons in a row with over 100 tackles. Adam Vinatieri, the NFL's all-time point leader. He's regarded as one of the most clutch kickers in NFL history. He kicked Super Bowl winning kicks in Super Bowl 36 and 38. And last, Roger Craig, already a member of the 1980 All-80s team, the 3-time Super Bowl winner, now has his place in Canton, long overdue for this 49er great. Well done, Pro Football Hall of Fame committee. You got it right. And that's Rolling with Rob.
3: It's caught there by Craig, gets it and goes in for a touchdown. Roger Craig taking the pass from Joe Montana. Good for the score, and the Niners are back on top.
4: Wilson just got it away. There's Kuechly. Touchdown, Carolina. And the game's best just added to the Panthers' lead.
5: 20-yard line. Blitz coming, Matthews. Palmer stepping away at first. Palmer extending the play.
6: Nobody there.
5: Crosses the field. Larry Fitzgerald. Fitzgerald is going to take it into Green Bay territory. Larry Fitzgerald inside the 30. The 20.
7: If he
5: Larry
7: scores,
5: Fitzgerald is insane to the 4-yard line.
3: It is all on the foot of the rookie from South Dakota State, Adam Vinatieri. 40-yard attempt coming up. His career-long 42. To win the game for the Patriots. It is good! The New England Patriots on a 40-yard field goal by Adam Vinatieri have defeated the Jacksonville Jaguars.
5: Brees gonna air it out. Devery Henderson, wow! Devery Henderson, touchdown New Orleans.
4: Back pass, Brees from Tomlinson dives for the corner and is, yeah, they say touchdown. LT to Brees through the air. An uncharacteristic Chargers score.
1: Congratulations to everybody getting in this year's Hall of Fame. Drew Brees catching one from Tomlinson. That goes
2: that
1: back to
2: amazing,
1: the Charger days,
2: yeah.
1: Right there.
2: Well, that would be the San Diego Chargers.
1: San Diego, even way back there. So congratulations to everybody. Glad to see Roger Craig getting in there.
2: About time, you're right.
1: I think he got like the senior tag to get in, but he should have got in a long time ago.
2: Well,
1: good for him.
2: How can you be on the 1980 All-AT team and not on the...
1: Exactly, no.
2: He deserves it.
1: Luke Kuechly, one of the best. Nice job on bringing up some highlights of those guys' careers, Rob. which brings us, you know, Hall of Fame weekend. We had the Hall of Fame game yesterday. It did not disappoint.
6: It looked like an offensive battle out there.
7: Yeah, 33-30. We had our first walk-off TD in Hall of Fame game history, which
1: unbelievable
7: set off the biggest celebration in Hall of Fame game history, pretty much.
2: Yeah, I mean, everybody was watching at the end of the game. Usually, sometimes these get a little bit, a lot of penalties. We don't see them clicking, but, man, this looked like an NFL game. It really did. We were watching the whole way. I had even one of my friends hug the TV. He was so happy to,
1: Football's back.
2: Yeah, you're like, you know, you can let go now, buddy. We can watch the game.
1: Hey, Carson Beck for Arizona. None of the starters played, but Carson Beck, the rookie out of Miami, had a great game. You know, if he would have showed up like that last year against Indiana, they may have had a chance better. But I thought Carson Beck had a great game yesterday.
7: He played really good, but Haynes King was the one who ended up winning the game
1: you
7: at
1: got
7: the
1: it.
7: End. And who was the ACC Player of the Year? It was Haynes King. Not
1: Georgia
7: Carson
1: Tech.
7: Beck.
1: No, that's a great one, Joe. King, fantastic. He had that one touchdown throw to the corner of the end zone. Perfectly placed ball. Great catch. That's an NFL veteran throw right there.
7: So both guys look great.
2: Well, they definitely. King was the number three, right? I mean, right now he's behind Kenny Pickett. I don't know how long he will be. Like you just said, Joe, he was the ACC Player of the Year last year. He had over 900 yards rushing. He has one of the best completion rates. In 2024, he was the highest in college football. This year, last year, he was 70% completion rate. So accuracy is his game. He runs the ball very well. As you can see, he had 15 rushing touchdowns last year for Georgia Tech. So this guy's for real. He also, when he goes to camp, he sleeps in the locker room. He brings he says, I don't want to waste any time. I'm wasting too much time traveling back and forth. So I just brought an air mattress and he slept in the locker room. So that guy's committed. I think good things are going to come to him for sure. I really wouldn't watch him in the preseason. And Bryce Young was just as happy when he did win. I mean, they act like they just won the Super Bowl. Bryce Young running out there. It's good.
1: He was doing great on the sidelines, speaking of Bryce Young. I mean, he was cheering for his teammates. He was being supported, excited. Like you said, he was excited for all his teammates, for the plays being made. You were talking about Kenny Pickett. Might as well watch out. Bryce Young, you better watch out too, sir.
2: Oh,
1: okay, just throwing it out there. Bryce Young, I think you better watch out, sir.
2: Wasn't that the best? You want to be a completion rate. That's the accuracy is one of the most important things. And getting rid of the ball in a decent amount of time. Don't hold the football too long. And the game gets faster as you go from the college ranks to the NFL ranks. High school to college, it's faster. It's faster, and he looked like he handled it just well. And I want to talk a little bit about Jeremiah Love. He wanted to play so bad, and the coach had to hide his helmet because he was going to play. He said, I'm playing. And the coach says, no, you're not. So coach had the last word on that, I guess. But I think it's really good to see, you know,
6: the enthusiasm
2: to play and the love for football.
1: I can't wait to see Jeremiah Love out there. Just so excited to see him. But there was a lot of touchdowns yesterday.
8: Touchdown!
1: I mean, unbelievable. Great scoring. Great Hall of Fame game.
2: We're off and running.
7: Yes, as we mentioned on the show last week, it would be a high-scoring game.
1: You called it.
2: Even if the rain came, they covered. Good job by both teams. I think both quarterbacks were really good. I mean, like you said, I don't think, you know.
7: The days of the low-scoring Hall of Fame games is gone. That's five in a row that have been.
1: Right.
7: Yes. I think Las Vegas expects it to.
1: I think the NFL is figuring it out.
2: At halftime it was.
1: They're figuring it out. They want an exciting high-scoring game. They don't want this thing to drag and, oh, great, the Hall of Fame game. Nobody cares. Hey, people are starting to care now. I thought both coaches on both sides prepared their team very well. For this game.
2: Very well coached.
1: Penalties were low.
2: They executed.
1: Yes.
2: And, you know, what about them going for it on fourth down? Both of them went for a fourth down to get the win. They didn't want to play for the tie.
6: No, might as well.
2: They were fourth down. Leave the kicker on the sideline, which sometimes you want to see how your kicker will react. Fitzgerald is the kicker. I mean, you see how he reacts under a clutch situation.
7: Yeah, but it's a good rule. No overtime in preseason. Right, exactly.
1: No, ridiculous. No. Why even put your players through that?
2: Well, you want to come out with a win. You want to come out even. Sometimes a tie would be okay for Carolina, I'm sure. I mean, for the Cardinals. But they have to feel good about how their offense looked, I would say.
6: Exactly.
7: Both teams were amazing.
2: That's good. Good way to kick it off. Good job.
1: So we're off. We're off and running. Hall of Fame game in the bag. We got preseason week one starting on Thursday, August 13th with
6: six games.
1: Yeah, really a slate of games there. So we'll get into that next week, a little preview of that. But we're right around the corner, guys. Football is back. College football is going to be around the corner as well. It's very exciting. I want to get into some NFL news real quick while we round out this segment. Baker Mayfield. Buccaneers offered him a two-year contract worth $50 million. He says
7: per,
1: no.
7: Per year.
6: Per year.
1: Right. Yeah. But he doesn't want it. He wants a long-term deal. Man, I mean, he wants
2: to... He wants a tier one deal.
1: Tier one. But he's not
2: a tier one quarterback.
1: He wants to be with those other quarterbacks. Honestly, I mean, he's betting on himself. But if they tag him next year, it's still worth $50 million. I mean, would you not take the two-year contract? I mean... You're really betting on yourself here.
7: I think they are going to franchise tag him the next 2 years, and he's anticipating that. So why not just get the four-year contract now, then get franchise tagged?
1: I think they're drafting a quarterback next year. I think that's what they want. They don't believe in Baker.
7: That's too bad.
2: That South is, you know,
1: NFC widely South.
2: NFC South's not going to really produce a high-caliber playoff team, I don't think. In there.
7: Well, he's the best quarterback in the division, so why not get paid?
1: No, he is. I don't know. If I was him, I probably would have taken it. But, again, I want the players to make their money, get their contract. You know, I mean, this game is short-lived for them. So when they have an opportunity, go ahead and take it. He knows what he's doing.
2: Well, it's the same as Sam Darnold. Sam Darnold bet on himself the same way. He's one of the best. But, okay, talk about Sam Darnold. Just got an NFL Super Bowl ring. He got his ring and he dropped it. That's not a good sign. But if you watch Hard Knocks, he dropped his ring. Okay, do you think that Sam Darnold has a chance to go to the Hall of Fame? I mean, he's just had two. I mean, I'm just saying he's got a Super Bowl champion and he had two over 14 wins in the season, 14 win seasons.
6: He doesn't have to get to know.
7: It's a Cinderella story if he makes it, but he's got a long way to go.
1: Exactly. He's got to produce more of this year and year. Not win the Super Bowl again, because you can make it in with one. You can make it in with zero. But he has to have the production every season going forward.
2: Well, I just said he's had two 14-win seasons.
1: So let's have some more.
2: Yeah. I see him having a great season in Seattle. I mean, you got the best receiver, JSN, out there. And, you have Cooper Kupp. That coach is amazing out there. Watch Hard Knocks if you get a chance, man. That's a really, really good show showing you how the Seattle Seahawks have now – They're ready to get another repeat. They're not satisfied with their one Super Bowl.
6: It's either them or the Rams. I agree with that.
2: Well, the Rams are definitely their favorite. Oh. Yeah. Aaron Donald is went to camp and see how he recovered. So he is definitely going to be playing. Mm-hmm.
6: Yeah. I agree with that.
1: Well, some injury news, unfortunately. It's part of the game. It sucks when it happens in practice. Sucks when it happens in a preseason game. Well, Ricky Purcells, he's out for the season. We already know that. Mike Evans' injury. Shouldn't be as severe. Chiefs have Xavier Worthy. We're seeing what goes on with him. And then the Raiders just want to, instead of beating up on the other teams, Max Crosby and Kirk Cousins got into it a little bit.
6: Beat up on themselves.
1: Well, Kirk Cousins, supposedly what happened is, he was getting hit in his throwing arm. He got hit twice by Max Crosby. Max Crosby plays without a passion and emotion. He's already been told by the coach, you got to simmer down a little bit on preseason, take it easy on practice. But the second time, Kirk Cousins was not happy. Got in his face, a little bit of shoving, talking back and forth, was broken up before any punches were thrown.
7: I think Max Crosby is a Fernando Mendoza fan, and he's trying to knock Kirk Cousins out.
2: Is that what's going on out there? I think the Raiders are supposed to play a little dirty, don't you think? They should play a little dirty?
7: Somebody whispered in Crosby's ear, we really want Mendoza in there.
1: Help us out a little bit.
2: He has a red shirt on for a reason, Max Crosby. You're not supposed to hit the guy with a red shirt on.
1: Sorry, Coach, I don't see red.
2: I know, he's colorblind, I guess. I don't know what's going on, but stop hitting our quarterback.
1: I don't see red, Coach. Continuing with the Tony Romo saga, we do have J.J. Watt is going to be in the studio replacing Tony Romo. And now there's more... so many stories coming out of this. I don't want to get crazy into it, but the executives for the CBS are apparently just resenting the fact that they gave him this huge contract. They didn't see this coming, and they kind of want to shove it under the rug before the season starts.
2: It's out on every YouTube channel you can think of. And he does not represent CBS very well there in the way he was pulled over.
1: And quote, Tony Romo, so you're saying I didn't pass? Did I fail? Wait, you're putting handcuffs on me? Am I going to jail right now? Wait a minute. No. I passed, right?
6: Calling the president didn't help.
2: No, that was Tiger. Tiger called the president. He was calling his lawyer. And the lawyer said,
8: can
2: you
8: I
2: need
8: come
2: to
8: back
2: get
8: home, please? Mr. Trump, can I come back home, please? This is Tiger. Call me back. Joe, what do you got?
7: Oh, nothing. I'm just I left my Tony Romo, you know. It's I think terrible. He'll be back maybe like 1 year. He'll have to sit out, and he'll pay his penalty, and we'll see him again on television.
8: He'll go to Yahoo Sports first.
7: Okay, he'll do something.
2: Yeah, okay, I guess
8: try to work
2: so.
8: His way back into the networks. It's tragic. I mean, hey, don't get behind the wheel.
7: He didn't injure. He didn't injure anybody, at least. He just injured himself.
8: No, he just injured his contract.
2: Yeah, his contract, his career, no, his image.
6: Yeah.
2: So.
7: Well, he's anyway. A golfer. He likes to have a couple beers. I mean, that's just
2: he
7: what
2: had
7: they
2: more
7: do.
2: A couple beers. Anyway, let's get off that. I mean, let's talk about the real deal. Football is back, man.
8: Football's
2: let's get
8: back.
2: Let's get
8: absolutely.
2: It going, so.
8: So we got the first preseason game, week one, August 13th, Thursday. Six games, like Gator said.
2: Mm-hmm.
8: It's gonna be a jam-packed weekend. Can't wait. Six games, though.
6: That's nice.
8: That's incredible.
6: We're out of way too long.
8: If you're in school, take the day off. If you're at work, take the day off. If you have any arrangements with family, take the day off.
7: Hold your horses. It is preseason. You don't have to take the day off or anything. I think NFL Network will be showing a lot of the. Repeats of the games.
2: So. Yeah, they might have two games.
7: One at a time.
8: Well, look, you got two games at four, one game at 4:30, and then two games at five,
2: so who's playing,
8: and one game at six.
2: So who's playing on Thursday?
8: Right,
2: we got
8: week one, you got Lions and Bengals, Packers at Steelers, Colts at Patriots, Cardinals again at Raiders.
2: That Cardinal-Raider game, you can tune in at 3 a.m.
7: That's
2: where you're getting that's the you
7: nobody
2: know,
7: wants to
2: watch that one yet. Well, I don't know where the Cardinals have been playing.
8: Chargers, Texans, and Titans at the badly beat up 49ers. Injuries are plaguing them.
6: That's an interesting.
8: There's a story coming out that there's like some power source outside their training facility, and the conspiracy theorists are all out there saying, well, it's because that sub generator or whatever it is causing all these injuries.
6: I guess.
8: So yeah, it's ridiculous.
7: Sure. Of course it's ridiculous. Come on.
8: It's summer, you know, they haven't played in a while. You know, you're going to have some hamstring injuries and stuff, so.
7: But well, Mike Evans being hurt, no surprise. He's been hurt.
2: Right. But it was a very
7: for years.
2: It's a light hamstring.
8: Yeah. He'll be fine. Yeah, I doubt he plays week 1 though.
7: It's just the number where it's like 20 guys that are hurt right now. So right. It's a bit alarming, but nobody has been ruled out except for Pearsall, who is out for the season. So
2: right.
7: Everybody else should be playing week 1.
8: Good stuff, guys. All right, we're going to move on. We got college football. We showcased, spotlighted three teams last week. We got two teams we want to spotlight today. LSU and Michigan. Which one do you want to start off with, Rob?
2: Oh, let's go with LSU because, you know, Sam Levitt's the quarterback that's coming out of ASU, Arizona State. Yep. He was big. LSU has 60 new players coming in from the NIL deal. So if you know that... The Sam Levitt came from Arizona State, and he got a $5 to $6 million NIL deal. People in Arizona are not happy in the desert.
6: Exactly.
2: Didn't have any Larry Fitzgerald. I'm staying for 17 seasons. He moved on, kind of like the snake, Lane Kiffin. So they kind of got that in common, leaving their team. But we got a circle September 19th. LSU goes to Ole Miss, the third game of the season. So that's the one you want to circle because he's going to be the most booed person
8: ever. At Ole Miss, too. That's going to be great.
7: Do they get violent in Mississippi? That could be a dangerous position to be in at that point.
2: Maybe he needs a little bit of Secret Serviceman down there to help him out there. They're not happy the way he had it. But if you guys know about Sam Levitt, 2024 had a really good season. He only played seven games last year. He had a foot injury. Mm-hmm. 24, do you guys remember that? ASU, did they kind of do good in the college football? They lost to Texas, but they made it to it. And who is the good running back that came with the New York Giants?
7: Cam Scatterboo.
2: Yeah. Cam Scatterboo was
7: after
2: there.
7: After watching his backflips, I'm calling him Cam Scatterbrain right now.
2: Scatterbrain, whatever.
8: His coaches must be furious about that. Stop doing backflips.
2: But Sam Levitt was the quarterback of that team, and he actually they almost won that game. He actually threw an interception at the end of the game to lose, but they almost had Texas. They had Texas on the ropes. So he's a high-caliber quarterback of the NIL. He's happy to be with his fellow snake charmer, Lane Kiffin.
8: I'm looking at the schedule for LSU. I mean, they open up with Clemson. You got Louisiana Tech. Ole Miss, great game. Circle that one. But then they got A&M, McNeese State, Kentucky, Mississippi State, Auburn. Then they play Alabama, which I think they'll get past Alabama. It's not the Alabama of the past. But the next game I want to circle is November 14th, LSU, Texas. I think that's a huge game. That could be national championship coming out of that game right there.
6: You like Texas better than Texas A&M?
8: I like Texas a lot better than Texas A&M. By the way, we are going to spotlight next week Texas.
7: So, and Oregon, maybe?
8: And Oregon. Yeah,
6: exactly. That's a good one.
8: So those two teams, I believe, are the front runners to win the national championship.
2: So, Joe, what would you say would be a successful season for the Bayou Bengals?
7: LSU, I mean, when I looked at their schedule, I saw three losses. I didn't think that they were going to come out and compete for a national championship.
8: What are the losses you got, Joe?
7: I didn't write them down, unfortunately.
8: Texas?
7: Yeah, Texas was one, for sure.
6: Mississippi?
8: Tennessee and Arkansas, they round up the season with.
7: The one on the road, the Mississippi game, did catch my eye. Like, that's the revenge.
2: That's a revenge
8: game. Ole Miss, yep.
7: Yeah.
2: But they don't play Georgia. So they
6: do lucky there.
2: Unless they play in the championship game for that.
7: Is that game at Alabama? I think maybe.
8: It's at LSU. It's in Baton Rouge.
2: But it's in Ole Miss. So that's the one where you have to really have a hard time. But let's go back to last year. Who did their last loss come through in the Texas Bowl? Houston.
8: Yep. Houston, 38-35.
2: Sam Levitt's last loss at Arizona State? Houston. So, you know, it's funny how they come together. But, you know, he played Houston in week 7, and that was the last game of the year. So, they both ended, LSU and Levitt lost to Houston their last game of the year. So, we'll see what's going to happen. LSU, you know, they're bringing it in. They're bringing 60 new players, and they're going to have a whole new team and a whole new attitude.
8: I'm going to go with Joe, though. I like 9-3. I think they lose to Texas, yes. Ole Miss, tough game. Maybe they squeak it out. Maybe not. Comes down to a field goal. I would also Kentucky. They have a new head coach. That might be a trap game for them. They might.
7: Well, there's always a surprise,
8: right? And I think Kentucky. Kentucky might get blown out, Joe.
7: Yeah, but you might be overlooking a team that 1 week that you might have to play somebody more difficult the following week, and they can sneak up on you. There are no weak SEC teams. I mean, even Vanderbilt had a good year last year.
8: Mississippi State's after the Kentucky game. Okay. So they may be looking ahead to Mississippi State and be like, well, Kentucky, first-year coach, we got this. Also, LSU at Auburn.
7: Okay, maybe I kind of thought that one, but actually LSU is better than Auburn. So
8: I agree, but 9-3, 8-12, I don't think they get to 10 wins.
7: Right, that's my call.
2: Well, right now they have projected to win 11, so that's what their projection is. So you guys are right on the cuff of it all.
7: I'm going a little less than that, I think.
6: A little under.
8: All right, let's go over to Michigan, another team we want to spotlight this week. Michigan first-year coach Willingham had this to say when he took the job.
9: I say, without question, what an honor it is to be here, what a privilege it is to be able to coach this football team, the University of Michigan, just a place that just reeks of tradition.
8: So really quick about him. Go ahead, Rob.
2: Well, the first thing he said when he went there, it was a glaring issue with their strength program. He said that they were not up to par, and you think somebody like Michigan would be up to par. He said it was neglect from Sharon. What's his? Who's the? Oh, Sharon Moore?
7: Moore.
2: Sharon
8: Moore.
2: Sharon Moore, yeah. He said he was neglect.
8: Well, he was too busy with his little things on the side.
2: How do you get neglect in the weight room? That's just totally crazy. So they went there, and they got this guy, Doug Alicia, who's in charge of the football program with Coach Kyle Whittingham, and he put them on a 7-month program, and 97% of the players have new highs in their weight room. The weight room, they reached higher goals with their weight program. So he says they're up to par. He goes, there's a lot of good looking kids up here, but they're kind of weak. They need some time in the gym, and he put it in there. So who thought that Utah would have to teach Michigan how to go to the weight room? You know what I'm saying?
6: That's amazing.
8: Well, first of all, I can't believe that, you know. And it came to that where he walks in and the first thing he notices is, what's going on here? What's going on with the weight room? That's Michigan's a powerhouse team. You would expect them to have everything at a powerhouse level. You think, you're walking into Ohio State or Indiana? Hey, what's up with this subpar weight room here? No. Michigan, I expect a lot more out of them for that. So I'm glad he's stepping in and he's taking care of it.
2: So, we got a caller? We got a caller.
7: All right.
2: Somebody didn't like our Michigan pick there. But what do you think, Joe, would be a good what would be a successful season for them?
7: I didn't look at this particular schedule, but I know they play Ohio State. They're not going to get that one,
2: right?
7: I don't think.
2: They got Indiana.
7: Although they do have a history of winning that game.
2: Sure, even when they're big underdogs.
7: Huge underdogs.
8: Well, you're going to love this, Joe. Michigan opens up with Western Michigan. They host Oklahoma in the second game. Circle that one.
7: It's going to be a loss for Michigan.
8: Oh, okay.
2: Well, I'm
10: sooner or later, you're going to pick the Sooners.
6: Sooner or later.
2: Sooner or later.
8: You got UTEP at Michigan, then Iowa, Minnesota, Penn State. That
7: is
8: might
7: that
8: be one to circle.
7: At Penn State?
6: Yeah.
8: No, it's at Michigan. It's
7: okay.
8: At Ann Arbor.
6: I think it's going to be tough.
8: Indiana on the 24th.
7: They're not going to get that one.
8: Rutgers and Michigan State.
2: At Oregon.
8: Here's one you circle. Oregon, November 14th. Huge game there. I think
6: I like Oregon.
8: You know, yeah. Oregon.
7: I got
8: definitely.
7: Three losses so far.
8: UCLA and then the big one at the Horseshoe, Ohio State.
7: That's 3.5 because they sometimes win that game when they shouldn't. So.
2: Well, I can tell you that
7: three or four.
2: I think if they get 7 wins, that's and
8: I'm looking
2: them,
8: at 7,
2: and let's get this thing going. The quarterback,
7: Underwood.
2: That's going to be the big question. You know,
7: yeah, he was just a freshman last year,
2: and he plays very well. He runs the ball very well. Plays a little bit of what I consider like backyard football. You know, he does it with his talent, and he needs to be more of a pocket quarterback and distribute the ball to his teammates.
7: I expect that.
8: 7 wins.
7: Yeah.
8: I mean, that's tough.
2: That's a bad season for Michigan.
6: Yeah, really.
2: Yeah,
6: it
2: I would
6: is.
2: Say it's 7 not, wins, yes. that, you know, but you have to rebuild.
8: You have to. This is what Michigan is this year. They're rebuilding. Underwood comes back for his junior year next year. I think they have a much better team next year.
6: Yes, okay. They have to.
8: Willingham has a better chance, more chance to recruit. He gives his young players more chance to get buy into his system. I think he's going to be a great coach. Anything's better than having Moore on there, right. Honestly. But
7: he's already a great coach.
8: He's already bringing it.
7: Yeah, why is Utah letting this guy go?
8: Exactly.
7: I have no idea.
8: Oh, how much money did Michigan pay him?
7: Well, that too, but they actually just,
8: a 5-year
7: just
8: deal.
7: Fired him, and he ended up at Michigan. He was available.
2: Wow.
7: Yeah.
2: I mean, he put the Utes on the map. I mean, he said, you know, they hit in Utah. You don't have to worry about the B-gap. They're going to hit you right in the mouth when you come through the B-gap. And he's trying to put that kind of toughness into Michigan, and I like it.
6: Kind of have to with Oregon or Ohio State, Oregon, USC. You kind of have to.
2: Tough schedule there.
8: They got a tough schedule for first-year coach. For sure. But, you know, rooting for him, I think he's going to turn the program around. I don't see it this year. You know, I think there's going to be some pretty big point differential spreads.
6: Probably.
8: Because I don't think they're going to be favored in many games. I mean, maybe the UTEP one. There's going to be a few that will be favored.
2: Of course they'll be favored against UTEP.
8: Well, they should, right? They should, right? UTEP, you should be one of them. Exactly.
7: Half the games, they'll be favored for sure.
8: Western Michigan, they'll be favored.
7: Oh, yeah. Oh,
8: I think they're going to have a tough time with Oklahoma. Iowa's going to be tough. I don't know what Penn State's going to do yet, but Indiana's tough. Oregon and Ohio State.
2: Indiana.
8: Like 6 losses, 5 losses there. That's a tough schedule. So, hey, we look forward to Willingham taking over, new tenure. Before we move on from college football, though, we do want to talk about this. It's been going around. It is the Protect College Sports Act. If you haven't heard about it, it's been being talked about all over the radio, different stations and different shows. It's basically getting the government involved into college sports and this NIL because it's gotten out of control, it's gotten crazy. They were supposed to vote on it this week, whether it's passing or not. It's in the Senate, it's on the floor. It has no decision has been made yet. But basically, it would prevent teams from paying whatever they want for NIL. You want to pay $80 million? Go ahead. You want to pay $40? It protects the smaller schools as well.
2: They're going to cap, right?
8: They're going to cap. It's going to be, I believe, $45.3 million each school will have. You can't go over that. They're going to be more in the decision making. If they see something that doesn't fit right, oh, this NIL deal seems suspicious, they have a chance, the government, to step in and veto it. Also, this is big right here because it's going to limit your transfers. You know the transfer portal? You just jump from school to school every year. This will limit. You get one free transfer. And then after that, you have to sit out a year if you want to go to another school. If you want to join a Power 5 conference or a Power conference, you have to wait 5 years, be independent, before you're allowed to join that conference. I mean, there's a lot of restrictions. But I know why they're doing this is because they opened the Pandora box with NIL. They got stuck.
6: Sure
8: they're
6: did.
8: Realizing it's out of control now. Also, you cannot pay high school players until they actually become on campus, start their attendance for college. They're paying them before they even get to the school, Rob.
2: Well, who's going to regulate it? That's my question. You're going to have
8: a government.
2: Commissioner. Yeah. The government can't. They can't even regulate the Congress.
6: Yeah.
2: How can the government do? Does college football cheat on paying players? I mean, has it been going on since Eric Dickerson with SMU?
6: Yeah.
2: They're going to cheat. If you tell them they're going to have $45 million, they're going to just do it under the rug like they always do. Someone has to regulate it, and then you have to have a punishment for it if they do break those rules, which they will.
7: I think it's pretty crazy what you just said there, Cornelius. I can't imagine any – 5 year waiting to go to a conference for a team. And that one transfer, but the second time you want to transfer, you got to sit out a year. We already have gone beyond that, and now we're regressing at this point. I don't see it working.
8: They definitely have to fix some things, but they have to do something, because NCAA, I don't know what's worse, NCAA or FIFA.
6: Well, at least they're talking. At least they're talking.
8: They are. I think it's going to pass. It is going to pass. They just have to do some revisions. But you're right. I mean, you want to go to a different school. Maybe the coach gets fired. You lose your quarterback. Someone goes to the NFL. You want a chance to go to another school. Boom. You set out a year. I mean, that doesn't count towards your eligibility. So you're going to have 5 years of eligibility. Once you start your first year of college, not redshirting, but once you start your first year, that clock ticks. Hmm. So, and it does not count if you sit out, but you're not going to have a 27-year-old college football player playing 6-7 years in college. They're trying to regulate it. They're far off from it, but we'll keep you updated on that when they do it.
7: Yeah, I think they're just throwing all that out there, and then there's going to be a compromise, and it'll be somewhere in between what we have now and what they're proposing.
8: Look it up, Protect College Sports Act. It's very fascinating. It's about a 4,000-page print that you can read that just goes crazy. I tried to read as much as I could.
2: 4,000 pages you read this week?
8: No, I didn't read all of it.
2: You did your homework right there. 4,000 pages of
7: Speed reading.
8: Speed reading. Give me the cliff notes on that one. All right, let's take a quick break. We'll be right back with more Biggest Little Sports Show.
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8: 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The Butcher's going to have some great stuff for you on the website tonight, fantasy football. We're going to get to some tight ends a little bit later on the show. We're going to get some baseball. But before we do all that, we ready for some horse

0: One tomorrow and then another 100 on Sunday.
1: If I had a dollar for every time I heard the word hot this week, I'd be very rich.
2: Well, if you're watching the Red Sox network, you know that they are red hot. So right yeah, now, what's hotter, Carson City or the Red Sox?
1: It's the Red Sox.
3: By far.
2: Definitely the Red Sox. That goes to our first question. They had an amazing July. 24-5. Now, that's not the most because they used to play doubleheaders throughout the months. So actually, the New York Giants have the most. New York Giants have the most 1918. Okay, but the winning percentage is .840. Is that the best in Major League month history? Red Sox .840.
3: I'm going first or Joe?
2: You're the champ, man. Come on,
0: champ goes first.
3: I say,
2: is it the highest?
3: Horse Pucky.
1: All right. Well, I'll go different. I'll say it's true.
2: It is Horse Pucky because the 1906 Cubs had a 26-3 at .897. That's the best. So you have to go back 120 years, but they did have a better. And also the Giants also had an .853. So that is a little bit.
1: What year was that now?
2: Like 1906, I think. Oh, and then 1918.
1: That's the old Tinkers to Evers to Chance Cubs.
2: That's it. There. Yeah. There so a ways back.
1: Ways back.
2: No cars were involved because there weren't none. Okay. Let's go to
0: number two.
2: The Green Bay Packers have the most players enshrined in the Hall of Fame.
3: Horse Pucky.
1: I'm going to go Horse Pucky also.
2: You guys are both correct. That's right. They are second for all of our Green Bay, Wisconsin fans out there. They are second, I think, with 43, but the 46 are the Bears. The Bears
0: the
2: have
0: Bears.
2: And, you know, of course, they have the whole 1985 teams in the Hall of Fame. No. Yeah. They are.
0: Hey, how come they don't put the 85 Bears on a Madden cover?
3: They should. Huh?
0: That'd be cool.
3: Yeah, do the whole team. Right.
2: Number three. The last number one overall pick to make the Hall of Fame was Peyton Manning in 1998.
3: True.
1: Oh, okay. I'll go true.
2: You're following the leader, and that's good, Joe, because it is true. The last one. That's amazing that there's only been 18 number one picks enshrined in the Hall of Fame. That's like 18%.
3: That's crazy.
2: So, yeah. So
3: it's,
2: yeah. So number one picks doesn't mean you're always going to get your gold sculpture and your yellow jacket.
3: And then Brock Purdy's not always going to be Mr. Irrelevant.
2: Mr. Irrelevant. Yeah, you're right. Here we go. Carson City population is larger than Canton, Ohio.
0: Where the Hall of Fame is.
2: Hall of Fame, Canton. Yeah. You should know that.
1: I should.
3: I've been there, so I'm going to say true.
1: I'd say Carson City is more, so I'll say true.
2: Canton is larger with 70,058 here in Carson City, so close, but Canton is a little bit bigger. Sorry there.
1: Sorry. Yep. Wrong again.
2: What's the score here, guys?
0: It is 3-2, Gator.
2: Man. Gator doing really good, defending your title. Roger Craig has more receiving yards than Christian McCaffrey.
3: Receiving yards.
2: Horse
3: Pucky.
1: I'm going to say true.
2: Christian McCaffrey has more receiving yards right now. Yeah, and he's played in 53 less games.
0: Oh, wow.
2: And he still has more receiving. That shows you how amazing he is, you know. And Roger Craig was really good. I mean, it was like, right now it's pretty close. I think it's within 100 yards. But, you know, he's going to have a lot more. But right now, Christian McCaffrey has more.
1: Yeah, I thought that long career in those, like, three different teams he played for and everything, he would have more. But he's already been passed up.
2: Yeah, so Christian McCaffrey, do you get a – get your gold jacket already? I mean, you already passed over Roger Craig. We'll see what happens. He's still got a couple more years left. Let's go to Adam Vinatieri.
3: Okay.
2: Him and Kurt Warner both played for the Amsterdam Admirals at the same time of their career in NFL Europe.
1: Oh, that's the question?
2: They both played together.
0: Would you like a reworded show? Should we reword that?
2: Let me reword that for you, Joe. Okay. Adam Vinatieri and Kurt Warner were teammates on the Amsterdam Admirals. Yeah. Okay. That's an NFL. Like they're.
3: I know what you're talking about. Yeah, I'm going to say true.
1: I was going to say true also. It was the Barcelona Dragons.
2: Right? No. or something. They both played for the Admirals, but at different times. Kurt Warner played in 98 and he played in 96. So they both played for the Admirals, and they're the only two to make the Hall of Fame, but they didn't play at the same time.
3: Good, great question. That was a good one. That was a good one.
2: Brutal. Mr. Tam Admirals. You guys got to get up with your NFL Europe teams. All right, here we go. It's
0: What is it? It's Gator 4-2 on the last question.
2: Oh, Gator.
0: Come on, finish strong, guys.
2: Finish strong. Drew Brees has an all-time passing rating better than Tom Brady.
0: Ooh.
3: Horse Pucky.
1: I got to go Horse Pucky also.

0: Drew Brees has a higher rating. That's the only thing. Everything else goes in, but he does have a higher. I mean, he's an accurate quarterback.
1: He's really good, no doubt. I agree.
0: So that's probably the only thing that he probably leads Tom Brady in, but his passing rating was a little bit better.
2: Well, good job, Gator. Good job. Good question. You just did what the Dodgers did. You went back-to-back. Let's see if you can do it three times next week, or Joe is going to regain the belt. But that was good. Horsepick, good job, Rob. Hey,
1: there you go, Joe.
2: Real quick, before we get into baseball next, look at the candidates for next year's Hall of Fame. Adrian Peterson, Roethlisberger, Rob Gronkowski, Richard Sherman, Cam Newton, and Andre Whitworth. And, by the way, Antonio Brown.
3: Oh, God.
0: He'll take a shirt off. If he doesn't get to go first.
2: He may walk out right during
0: the game. I want to be first and tried, so I'm taking my jacket off and my shirt off.
2: He may just walk out right in the middle of it.
0: Like you did in the football game, sure.
2: So anyways, I just thought that was interesting. Just a little something.
0: You know what? One thing I did look at. Oh, go ahead, John.
3: Those aren't all official, are they?
2: No, not official.
1: No.
0: To be official, you have to be 5 years as a player out and only 1 year as a coach.
2: They're eligible. For the first time in 2027. They're eligible. For one, I don't think Antonio Brown gets in there.
3: Certainly not.
2: Cam Newton, I don't think gets
3: absolutely
2: in there.
3: Absolutely not.
2: Richard Sherman, I can see that.
3: He gets in.
2: Rob Gronkowski?
3: Gronkowski probably gets in.
2: I can see that. Yeah. Adrian Peterson?
0: For sure.
3: You'd think.
2: Absolutely, right?
3: Yep, you'd think.
2: And then Ben Roethlisberger?
0: For sure.
3: Absolutely.
1: Yeah. Ben, sure.
0: And Bill Belichick. He's deserving.
2: Bill Belichick is going to try again. Yeah, he's going to get up to the plate and see if he can get nominated this time.
1: He probably will.
3: There's one thing that bothered me a little bit. No offense to Luke Kuechly fans, but he only played 8 years. And I know he's a great player while he played and a wonderful dude, but I don't think he played enough, really, to be a Hall of Famer. And there's a guy, Kenny Anderson, sitting the old Bengals quarterback years ago, was an absolute god.
1: Yes.
3: He was not in the Hall of Fame, and it bothers me every year.
1: No, I'm with you on that, Joe. He should be in.
0: All right.
2: Well, that's good stuff, Joe. Well, we're going to see what happens next year.
0: I'm telling you, you really, since you're upset with Cincinnati's for their finals.
3: I watch Kenny Anderson play.
2: Luke Kuechly, if you want to send any mail directed towards Joe about his comment, BigestLittleSportsShow@gmail.com. Announcement real quick, guys, before we go to baseball, we will be moving to 6 p.m. starting on the 14th. We'll go from 7 to 6. Okay, so 6 to 7 will be our new time slot here on KNVC and KNVC.org, streaming online, 95.1 as well. So 6 to 7, we'll put it on our website and we'll update it on our X page. By the way, follow us on X for any updates and all kinds of goodies that we offer here from the show, articles and stats. But baseball trade deadline. Wow. Just exhausted from the whole trade deadline. I mean, there was moves being thrown left and right. So many names being thrown out there. What are the big ones, Joe?
3: Well, you know, everybody knows Tarek Skubal.
2: Yeah, number one.
3: Come on, do the Dodgers. We talked about it last week, how they have all the money to throw away and because of the television contract. Mm-hmm. And the farm system is pretty amazing. So they only got like three guys, though.
0: River Ryan was a big one, and Zyre Hope. Zyre Hope they got from Michael Bush when they traded Michael Bush. So, I mean, that's a pretty good, you know, blue chip to keep for a trade later on. Michael Bush was never going to play in front of Freddie Freeman, so you have to trade him. I was surprised that Ward and Tibbs, because those guys don't have a lot of room. They're 26, 27 years old. They don't have a lot of room to get to make the majors with the Dodgers. I mean, they're stacked. I mean, Pejas, Teoscar Hernandez, and now you got Kyle Tucker on a $50 million contract. So there's no room for these kids to get a chance to show what they can do, so why not trade them to give them a chance?
2: Their farm system is impeccable, Rob.
0: I know.
2: Dodgers, unbelievable. Yeah. Best farm system in baseball right now.
3: So Skubal did pitch. He gave up two runs and got a loss, but two runs, not too bad.
1: No.
3: He'll be fine.
2: He'll be fine when he sees his paycheck.
0: He's going to get paid regardless. But pitching in Wrigley, he said that was equivalent to a World Series game. He says he has never been booed so much in his life because, no one really cares about it. Wait till you get to Philly. Yeah, you have no idea.
2: You'll be thinking Chicago.
0: But I thought what he said was a class act. He said the Dodgers do it right, and, you know, I want to pitch in a meaningful playoff game. And so, like, somebody like Mike Trout, he's only played, you know, one postseason game. Yeah, one series. So, I mean,
3: lost every game.
0: Exactly.
3: That's the Angels.
0: Yeah, but that's what I'm saying. Is like, Skubal, I think he's saying the right things. The Dodgers are going to be just fine. They're on a little bit of a losing streak right now.
3: Six.
0: Yeah.
3: Six in a row.
0: And what, Gator, how many out of 10?
1: Two.
0: Two out of 10. All right, Gator's all over. You guys are just ready to scalp the Dodgers, and they're on their way. That team is stacked.
3: They'll be fine.
2: I'd like to point out another great acquisition. The red hot Red Sox just got even hotter, getting catcher Aldley Rutschman from the Orioles.
1: Nice.
2: Great pickup. Nice. They needed a catcher. They didn't have a superior catcher there that can catch and field and bat. They got it with Rutschman.
1: They're like three games behind Tampa Bay, something like that.
3: Yeah,
2: I'll look that up.
3: The only thing you question is, here's a team that's by far the hottest team in the league, and you're trading. You're making trades and changing your lineup. So I question that, but
0: why does Baltimore trade to their own division?
3: That's crazy.
0: You should never go. You never would see a Yankee Red Sox trade.
2: I think they're giving up for the year, Rob.
1: It'd have to be money.
0: Yeah.
2: They're 12 and a half games out.
0: Well, just don't have the robbery. I mean, look at your Giants. You traded who'd you trade to San Diego?
2: Robbie Ray.
0: I mean, how do you trade within your own division? You don't trade within your own division.
2: I knew
0: trade them off to Tampa Bay or somewhere. You don't have to play them.
2: I knew the Giants were going to gut our roster. I knew they were going to. We didn't have a chance. But one thing I loved that they did for the Phillies, they got Luis Reyes.
1: Yeah,
2: Luis Reyes, great pickup. Now, he came out and said, I only play second. That's it. Like, I'm not playing anywhere else. I only play second. So what does Bryce Harper do? He says, well, coach, you know what? I'll go to the outfield. And Boehm can come over to first base. Luis Reyes has got his second base, and Bryce Harper go back to the outfield.
1: There's a team.
2: And you know what they needed? He's leading the NL in batting average, okay? This guy gets hits, he gets on base. He's not going to get a home run for you, but they needed something in there instead of all these guys for Philly trying to hit home runs.
1: Now, here's another thing I thought was crazy. There were so many teams that were buyers this year and not that many sellers. That might be one of the reasons why these teams were going overpaying, I think, or giving away the farm.
0: Giving up a little too much.
1: Giving too much.
0: I don't think, like, look at Chicago, man. They made some really good picks.
1: Ooh, I'm really impressed with Chicago right now.
0: The White Sox.
1: Yeah.
0: So they're, for the first time in my lifetime, I think that they've ever been buyers.
1: And the Cubs, too. The Cubs also made some good deals, too. And PCA, wow, the way he's playing right now.
0: MVP.
1: Milwaukee better watch out.
2: Another one I like to point out. Yeah, you know what? And Milwaukee should have done something more.
1: And they didn't.
2: They didn't. So they're going to rely on Mids and Harrison. And Rob, you like Harrison a lot.
0: Harrison, and they got Harrison, too. They got three really good pitchers there. They can compete.
1: So. Right.
2: Kevin Gausman went to the Cubs, by the way.
1: Milwaukee really didn't need to do much, but they needed to do something. And, wow, I didn't see that coming from Chicago at all.
2: Another one I want to point out, the Yankees did get Luis Garcia Jr., from the Nationals, and what does he do in his first game?
3: Hits a home run.
1: Yep.
2: They need something. They got to figure out what to do with Aaron Judge. I mean, this guy may not even come back. So.
3: They did get Ramos from San Francisco to play the outfield for a little while. They were supposed to get some relief pitching help, but they didn't do any of that. So I don't think they did enough.
2: No, but definitely the Padres are another team that went after it. They got, like you said, Robbie Ray, and they also picked up another pitcher, Casey Mize.
3: From Detroit.
2: So,
0: and what did he do? Give up seven runs in his first game?
2: I believe so.
0: Welcome to the big leagues. Yeah, I mean, welcome to, you're pitching not in Detroit anymore. I think Arizona tattooed him. So, here's what it is. One thing I want to talk to you guys a little bit about is Skrubel was probably going to get his third Cy Young. Now he's in the National League, so he will not be eligible, right, for the high because he's changed leagues.
3: That's the way I remember.
2: Yeah, you're not eligible. Absolutely.
0: Yeah, so he won't have enough.
3: No.
0: In each, unless he had just phenomenal. So I think that Dylan Cease from the Toronto, he has been pitching lights out lately. 10 strikeouts a game. So it's like good to see like somebody gets another chance, a new face in there, and Schlittler. Make sure you say that right this week. Yeah, Schlittler. The Schlitt hit the fan, and he's pitching great, man.
3: Yeah, Cease did start the All-Star game, so he got some notoriety there, and now people are noticing he just gave up zero runs yesterday, and they lost.
0: Yeah, and he had 10 strikeouts and just dominant, but he gave, he does pitch a lot. He pitches a right. He's a pitcher. Yeah. He doesn't throw it down the middle. You're not going to get a fat fastball. I mean, he pitches on the corners where he should be, and that's why he's so successful. And so, but his pitch count goes up because he goes to a lot of deep counts. So now you hit 100 pitches, and you're out of the game. That's really saving in their arms. So I think that's good. So I think he has a good chance for Schlittler. I think that's a really good chance for one of those guys to get the
3: to win the Cy Young.
0: Cy Young. And then
2: who came out winners?
1: Minnesota.
2: Minnesota.
1: I mean, they coming out of nowhere to come back on that.
0: The Central?
1: Yeah, in the Central.
0: We're all rooting for the White Sox, of course. But
1: and Cleveland. Oh, man, what happened to Cleveland? I mean, they made some trades, and now they still haven't,
3: Looks like Boston.
2: I think Boston, Joe. Because
3: that was their weakest position was catcher by far.
1: Yeah.
3: And they went out and got
0: Well, we talked about that in Horse Pucky. Yes. They've got 5 straight wins in August, right? 6 straight wins. 5 or 6. No, they didn't play. So they got 5. The first 5, they're 5-0. Yeah. So they would have that record that we talked about Chicago if we could extend the month a little bit. That 29-6, they've been 29-4. So that's awesome. Well, they're on fire. And I like to think I had a part of it because I did go to Fenway this year. And I just appreciated they were still below 500. And they were still saying, Yankees suck. Yankees suck. And I'm like, wow, these guys just don't care. I mean, they don't care about their record. They're constantly.
3: I think the National League ends up winning over the American League. I mean, you're looking now, Milwaukee, the Dodgers, Chicago, Atlanta, Philadelphia. That's pretty solid.
2: It's solid. NL
3: That's
2: going to
3: be an awesome playoffs. And then you look on the American League, and there's going to be
2: Tampa
3: one
2: Tampa Bay Rays.
3: Maybe the Red Sox. Below 500.
0: How can you go against the Red Sox? I mean, Red Sox. We're just talking about how hot they were.
3: Oh, yeah.
0: Yeah, and I mean, I think
3: that would be my pick right now.
0: Right, and absolutely. There you have the kid that pitched today, the rookie, Tolley, he had 14 strikeouts. I mean, this is young pitching. Bennett had another quality start last week. They have these young pitchers coming up, and I think they can go deep. I mean, it's young arms.
3: Mm-hmm.
0: They definitely go deep in the playoffs.
3: And you know, their odds, you know, right now don't reflect how good the Red Sox are playing. So,
2: no, not at all.
1: Not at all.
3: To win the World Series.
1: You're exactly right.
2: All right, we got to take our final break with a little housekeeping. We'll be right back, and we're going to do a little onboard overboard, guys. 5 new questions for this week, part 2. We'll be right back.
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2: And welcome back to the Biggest Little Sports Show. We're rounding out our hour here, guys. Great show. A lot of content. A lot of good info. Again, 6 p.m. starting next week, August 14th. We will be going to 6 p.m. And we did have someone email us a question, and I wanted to get you guys' opinion on this. It was Tony from California, and he basically wanted to know where you think his Chargers stand. I mean, do they have a chance to get that division? He's a Southern California guy, but he's big-time lifelong Chargers.
1: I'll go first. I like the Broncos in that division. I think their offensive line and defensive line is second to none. I like the Chargers better than Vegas, and I think the Chargers and the Chiefs are probably in equal in my eyes.
2: I tell you what, they have the Chiefs first, Denver, then Chargers, then Raiders. Go, Joe.
3: Well, I'm Denver all the way. It's coaching for me, Sean Payton. That defense is amazing. One of the best in the league. You add Waddle. Nick seems to be like he's going to be playing week one. So I got Denver 1, and I've got Chargers finishing 2nd in that division.
0: Well, I'm the only Bronco guy here, and I'm the only one who thinks the Chargers are going to win that division. I think the Broncos have a really, really tough schedule. They have a really brutal schedule. A 6'6" Herbert. Now he's got
3: Mike McDaniels
0: out there, and he's saying this is one of the best quarterbacks I've coached. And you have Jim Harbaugh, who's establishing the run and establishing the defense, because that's what wins football games. So I think coaching edge, Sean Payton,
3: without a doubt,
0: future Hall of Famer for sure. But I think that Harbaugh is also a future Hall of Famer, and I think that's a tie on coaching. And I think the schedule, the schedule favors a little bit of the L.A. Chargers, Superchargers. So, and I think the Chiefs finish 3rd. I'm with you. I think the Chiefs finish 3rd.
3: And with that offense, with McDaniel, with the Chargers, Omario Hampton has to be healthy.
2: He has to be healthy.
3: He is a potential breakout player this year.
2: All right, so Tony, you got. Thanks for the question, by the way, Tony. We appreciate it. You got Rob on your side, though. Everybody else is going Denver.
0: Yeah, I got the only Bronco hat in here.
2: The guy that has the Bronco hat likes your Chargers.
0: I just got to be honest.
2: That's what we do. We try to give you our honest opinion here. And with that, we're going to segue into the Onboard Overboard Part 2.
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2: All right, five new questions for you guys this week. You guys ready?
3: Oh yeah.
2: Hey, number one, Shedeur Sanders, Cleveland quarterback, will be the starter week one.
3: That's
2: not Deshaun Watson.
3: Okay. See, that's a tough one, because when you look at how much they're paying these guys, Deshaun Watson's making $46 million a year as a $230 million contract. Why the heck is he even there if you're not gonna play him? But I got to go with Sanders, because there's a possible future with Sanders. And what if he plays really good? Then maybe you don't have to draft a quarterback next year.
2: Good.
3: Which looks like they will.
1: I'm on board, because that whole thing is a mess. But I'm on board. Why get rid of him?
0: Sanders, you be walking the plank. I tell you right now, he holds the ball way too long. If you look at his last six starts, yeah, he does scramble very well. He's younger, of course, than Deshaun Watson. Doesn't have the injury that Deshaun Watson, you hit around the money. They're paying him the money. He's going to be the starting quarterback. Now, not at the end of the season, I don't know for sure if he'll stay healthy, but I'm saying Deshaun Watson, week one starter, put your golf pencil down, put your pen out, and I'm telling you right now, pencil him in, Deshaun starting.
3: By all accounts, Sanders is playing better in the
2: training camp. Yeah, I've seen that. Let's go. Number two, guys. One of these quarterbacks will get their first Super Bowl this year. Joe Burrow, Lamar Jackson, Josh Allen. Onboard or overboard?
1: Geez. Overboard.
3: What was the other one? Walk the plank means none of them?
2: None of them.
3: Okay, I'm walking the plank.
0: You got Herbert on there, right?
2: I did not have Herbert.
0: Why don't you have Herbert on there?
2: You want to throw Herbert on there?
0: I'll put Herbert on. I'll stay on board.
2: Okay.
0: I like the Chargers this year. I like the Chargers and I like the AFC West. Anybody in the AFC West?
1: I don't see Berg. Maybe the playoffs, but getting to the Super Bowl, no.
2: So we got walking the plank, overboard, and Rob's on board with the pencil in late acquisition of Justin Herbert.
0: And then you also, you've got to look at, Josh Allen is due, isn't he?
2: He's due, very due, in a new stadium.
0: He's like 9.5 months pregnant, due.
2: Oh, goodness.
3: You said winning the Super Bowl. I think the winner will come from the other conference, the NFC, I believe.
0: Okay, of course you do.
2: All right, how about this one?
0: We could have put Dak Prescott, maybe you'd stay on board.
3: I don't want to ruin another one of these walk the plank things.
2: I've got next week, part three, is going to be a Dak Prescott Cowboy question, by the way, Joe. Heads up. All right, here we go. Number three, Atlanta, over 5.5 regular season wins?
1: I'm on board.
3: I'm going to go on board just because that division is so terrible. That's three wins. If they go 3-3 in their division,
1: they're there.
3: They only need three more, and they'll get to six. So,
0: Who's going to be quarterback?
3: I'm on board. Two hurt guys, Penix Jr. and Tagalova.
2: Tua is doing some practicing, very moderately practicing. Michael Penix is still out.
3: Yeah.
0: Well, I'm going to throw this at you guys. What do you think about Stetson Bennett, the fourth?
3: Stetson Bennett,
0: the fourth. He's the Rams' number two, right? But he's definitely not going to stay there. I mean, Ty Simpson definitely drafted in the first round. He's going to have to move up the chart.
3: Without a doubt.
0: Then what do you do with... I mean, why doesn't he go? He's from Georgia. That would be a great fit, I would say. He's
1: not
0: healthy.
1: A bad idea. Okay. Not a bad idea. I like it.
3: How about the Raiders treating Kirk Cousins halfway through the season?
2: What?
3: Back to it.
2: I like that.
0: I think the guy that's they want the guy that's hurting Kirk Cousins. They want Max Crosby.
2: As Julio would say, go to the other bar. Go back to your old team.
1: That's it.
2: All right, number four, guys. Super Bowl champion. You already called this, Joe. Super Bowl champion will come from the AFC. You already said no.
3: I'm saying NFC, so I'm walking the plank on the AFC.
0: I'm all bored. I'm on board the AFC. I love the AFC West.
3: So you think they're going to win the Super Bowl?
0: Absolutely.
3: Okay.
1: I think the NFC is. I think they got too much power. I do like Dallas, and I do like Philly.
0: Well, I'm talking about
3: Seattle, LA Rams.
0: You got New England, Buffalo. You got Broncos. You have Chargers. Multiple teams.
3: I know. There are more teams in the AFC, but I think the stronger teams are in the NFC.
0: Which would be the Rams.
3: That would be the stronger team.
1: Yeah.
3: And whoever can beat them.
0: Aaron Donald.
3: Whoever can beat them.
2: And speaking of the Rams, last one, guys. Aaron Donald will suit up for week one. Remember, that game's in Australia.
3: Well, I got to walk the plank on that one, too. He has no reason to rush back into the starting lineup. And the game being in Australia, maybe he'll just wait for them to come back. And it's not even for sure he is going to play. He has to see at what point his body is right now. He might not want to.
0: Yeah. Well, I would have to say his number's 99, and there's a 99% chance he's going to play in Australia because he's just an amazing football player.
3: He is.
0: At his peak. Well, that's it. Do you think that who wins the defensive player of the year if he does come back, Myles Garrett or Aaron Donald?
2: Myles Garrett.
1: Yeah.
3: Probably.
1: I'm with Cornelius.
2: That's it. That's On Board Overboard. We'll do part three next week with five more questions. NFL, get you geared up for the regular season. We are just a week and a half away from our first preseason game, not including the Hall of Fame game, but week one. So, again, just to remind you guys, we are on next week, 6 p.m. on Fridays. 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We'll do fantasy tight ends next week and defenses. So we'll get you caught up on that. Have a great weekend, everybody. Great show, gentlemen.
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I'm your host, Guido. This is where I'll be playing some of the finest in 60s garage, psychedelic, girl groups, soft garage, and a little bit of this and a little bit of that. I'll be dusting off the gems of my personal eclectic collection with a dusty record in 33 and a third and 45 RPMs from time to time. The idea here is for me to play the overlooked and simply ignored garage, but also some underrated classics as well. So stay tuned and listen as I wrench on some stuff here in Guido's Garage. 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

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Well, what did you just hear at Guido's Garage? Well, we just heard we got some great UK bands. We had the Amen Corner doing Expressway to Your Heart. And before that, we heard a band called Inexpensive Handmade Look doing What Good Is Up. And that was on a 1967 single from Decca Records. Yeah, Inexpensive Handmade Look. And before that, we had an L.A. band, the E-Types, Put the Clock Back on the Wall. And before that one, we had the Electric Prunes doing Ain't It Hard. And before that, we had another L.A. band, the Standells, doing I'll Fall Down. We started that great set off with the Trolls doing I Don't Recall. All heard here at Guido's Garage. Hey, and Guido's got some important information here. Important information here for all you great listeners. Guido's Garage is moving over to Thursday night. Yes, Thursday night at 10 p.m., right after Greg Myers' Mostly 70s show. That's right, due to exciting local Carson High football, which is coming up next week. Yeah, that's really exciting news here in Carson. So meanwhile, check out Carson High football starting next Friday at 7 p.m. all here at KNVC 95.1, KNVC.org. 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All right, so check that out. Coming up, school time is here. Summer's over, kiddies. Sorry to break the bad news. Well, hey, let's get back to this garage. Let's get back to this great music here at Guido's Garage. So what we got lined up here? Let's see what's up my sleeve. Guido's Garage, KNVC.

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1: 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I know you're out there. Come on, tell Guido you're listening to me. Anyway, Guido, what did we just have? We had just had some great, great music there. We had, We got Pretty Things doing Mr. Invasion. Yeah, UK rock and roll band that never got the respect that they deserved, Pretty Things. Before that, we had a little Davy Allen and the Arrows doing Moondock 85. And yes, you did hear the Lennon Sisters doing Count on Me. They did a great, great album that was Feeling Groovy by the Lennon Sisters, 1966, I believe. And we started that set off with the Prodigal doing You've Got Me, some Chicago garage from 1966, Mercury Records. That's just a screaming 45, that one for sure. So anyway, you're listening to Guido's Garage. Let's get back to the music here. Again, if you like us, please support us here at knbc.org. Just go up to that little magic red button and give what you can give. Let's get back to the music here. All right, Guido's Garage. Well, we got a little special message for our important people out there. We got the Green Beans here, Guido's Garage.

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Hey, I just want to remind you great listeners out there that the Levitt Amp Carson Music Series is continuing. 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

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Wow, well, Guido, when the heck did you just play? Well, we had the What For doing You're Wishing I Was Someone Else. And before that, we had the Grains of Sand doing Going Away, Baby. And before that, we had the Small Faces doing Tin Soldier. Before that one, we had the Country Gentleman doing Saturday Night. And before that, we had the Music Machine with Sean Bonnewell doing Something Hurtin' on Me. And before that, we had one of Guido's favorites, The Changing Times, doing How Is the Air Up There, which came out before the La-Di-Da's, New Zealand's version of How Is the Air Up There. And we had another rare gem there, the Scotland Yardleys doing Some Guys Have It. And then, before that, we started that killer boss set off with the Green Beans, one of Guido's favorites as well, Don't Give Me No Friction, on Mercury, 1966, a great 45. Anyway, it's been fun. Let's do it again. But just want as a reminder that I'm moving over to Thursday nights. Yes, Guido's Garage is moving to Thursday nights at 10 p.m., right after the great Greg Myers Mostly 70s show. So 10 p.m. And this is due to the exciting local Carson High football coming up on Friday nights at 7 p.m. Again, all here at KNVC 95.1 or KNVC.org. 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Well, it's been fun, and let's do it again. Hey, next Thursday, how about that? So let's get on back with the music here. So it's been fun. Talk to you later. Ciao.

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1: Okay, that was Norman Connors with the lead singer. Well, I can't remember anything today. Worse than usual. Michael Henderson, how could I forget? One of my favorite songs of all time. Before that, this is going to be a kind of a weird day, was Tony Benton. Not Tony Bennett, Tony Benton, and a group called Teleclear. Not Telecare, Telecare. Teleclear. Tony Benton, Fantasy Love on Fantasy Love Records. Before that, Nico from her brilliant album, Marble Index. Nico is really more well known, I think, from people who associate her with her Velvet Underground, the record that she did. And to me, though, I like her two records that she did solo. And this is one of them. I think the other one was called Desert Shore. I'm not 100% positive about that. But I love Nico very much. And I love Norman Connors. And I love Tony Benton. This is going to be a very rare record, the Tony Benton one. I've never seen it, never even heard of it before. Now we're going to play one from Kit Sebastian from their album New International. And Kit, I think, is from France, and I don't have her name available, but she's from Turkey. But they formed the band when they were meeting together, I guess, in London, England. So let's hear Kit Sebastian on Blue Eyed Soul. By the way, this is KNVC 95.1 FM and KNVC.org in Carson City, Nevada, of course.

Okay. We just heard Lonnie Liston Smith and the Cosmic Echoes doing the title cut from his album, Expansions, featuring Donald Smith on vocals and the great Cecil McBee on bass, one of my two favorite bass players. He's one of them. Oh, and I played Stereolab before that from France. 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This is Blue Eyed Soul, vinyl only from my collection. And, you know, it takes time to get this ready. Sometimes I get a little discouraged to get all these albums together, put them together, the songs, try to make a segue. But once I get into the studio, it all seems to fit. So let's do something by Blue Magic.

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So that's Joe Patan from his Sasso album, my scratchy old record. And then a really, really nice mellow record by Krungbin and Leon Bridges. They put it together, and you heard Mariella from their album, Texas Moon. So now let's turn to some early soul by Ashanti.

Okay, here's another announcement. To help drivers navigate the school year safely and avoid costly citations, Western Nevada State Safe Routes to School highlight these essential rules of the road. Strict speed limits. Slow down to 50 miles per hour in posted school zones when yellow beacons flash or children are present. No U-turns. Making a U-turn within any school zone or school crossing is prohibited. No passing or overtaking. Drivers are legally forbidden from passing another vehicle traveling in the same direction within an active school zone. Stopping for school buses. Motorists in both directions must stop for a school bus with extended stop arms or flashing red lights. Yeah, the Western Nevada Safe Routes to School. Tomorrow, the concert is going to be here at right next to us on KMVC at the Brewery Arts Center outside. Jakota Wass, country singer, is going to be the headliner. And I don't know who's opening or if anyone's opening. And if you can't make it, that's cool, because we broadcast the whole concert on KNVC, trying to do all we can for the community. Let's shake this thing up a little bit.

Okay, I want to tell you that next Friday, August 14th, the football broadcast starts here from 7 p.m. to 9 p.m. And we're opening the season playing Dayton, our rival, at Carson High. So the game starts at 7 and is supposed to end at 9 o'clock, but that doesn't happen all the time. And that's cool. Because I'll just get on as soon as the game is over. I come in a little bit early, I listen to the game, I help out with whatever, and then I come on when the game is over. So that'll be into the late October, I think. So let's keep this soul groove that I started. Let's keep it coming. That was Jalen Nagonda from his album, Coming Around to See Me. And he has a new one coming out very soon. I think it's actually out now. Oh, yeah, it is. The Doctrine of Love. Look for it. Both his albums are good. I've heard a little bit of the new one. Okay, Alison Russell.

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That's Count Basie with Lester Young. Count Basie started out in vaudeville, and that organ that he's playing sounds like what he did a long, long time ago. That record was from 1939. We're going out now, Blue Eyed Soul, next week, football, and after the game, I'll be on. The Cosmic Tones Research Trio is going to take us out. See ya.

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It's already been a busy year for New Orleans rockers Twisted Teens as they've released two full albums in 2026, with a third already announced and possibly a fourth for the fall time as well. That's a pace unheard of in any generation throughout the decades. That's their Hand Me a Cigarette from their Florida Water Blues today on the Mainstream. Nyawe Scano, I'm Brett Mabee, and as always, I'm coming to you from the Allegheny Territory of the Seneca Nation, excited that you'll be joining me on some musical adventures. I have tracks from The Strokes, Antonio Carlos and Hokafi with Adrian Young, and Ali Shahid Muhammad. Earlier than that is Ella Mantra, and I have two new additions to get into the rotation, one of which comes from Ethan French, a recommendation from Gyno artist Chantel Ducart. More details before too long. Our first new addition is this one from Holy Wave. Their newest single, Dewey's Dirge, was released June 17th. So turn it up and enjoy the fuzz-soaked psychedelic sounds from the I'm Dada release on the Mainstream.

Wheel Up's track Safe in Your Arms, featuring Abacus and Live East on the mainstream. We also heard Ella Mantra's playing Make Believe, and it was Holy Wave's Dewey's Dirge that we introduced into the rotation. If you're just now joining, I'm Brett Mabee, here with a quick and friendly reminder that there are a lot of ways to take me and these great songs with you wherever you go. One such is by picking up the free Live 365 app that's available for Android and Apple users. So put all this on your smartphone, tablet, Apple TV, Fire Stick, or Roku. In addition to the mainstream with Brett Mabee every Monday through Friday from 9 a.m. to noon and 9 p.m. to midnight Eastern Time, you'll also enjoy some other offerings from colleagues at Native Voice One, some podcasts from across Turtle Island, and of course, incredible indigenous music mixed in with the world's best 24/7. I'll have more details about some of the fun to be had there, but in the meantime, we're winding down the first half with War Paint and this one from Ruthie Foster. She's known to be a musician who stuck to her guns throughout the years. Back in the day, Atlantic Records tried to turn her into a pop star. She walked away from that. And in addition, her 2025 Grammy win made history for Sun Records. Now, this is hard to believe. That became Sun Records' first Grammy nomination in its 70-year history with her album Mileage. She's been rightfully compared to Aretha Franklin and Bonnie Raitt, and right now it's her latest single, Take Time, from Just Say Yes, on the mainstream. You got

0: 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This is Artun.
1: And She Rose.
0: And we are
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And there is a free app available for both Android and Apple users, so take all of the offerings of Native Voice One with you wherever you go. In the remainder of the hour is The Strokes, one from The Juju Exchange, a song and an artist, rather, Derek Hodge, who came by recommendation of Gyno guest Chantel Ducart, as did Ethan French. Now, I want to introduce a new one from him into the rotation before we part ways, so stick around for more details on that. Whitney Tye before too long, but right now, it's Misha and the Spanx from their 2026 Visions album, Enjoy Smiling, the band's latest and June 9th single, a sneak peek of their Visions release today on The Mainstream.

Veteran indie New York rockers The Strokes from their latest album Reality Awaits with Falling Out of Love here on this here little rotation. We also heard Whitney Tye's Glow from American Wasteland and Misha and the Spanx Smiling from their Visions release. I look forward to the next chance we have to listen to music. 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The address can be found on the full website, as are the social media links and other ways to stay in touch, including the Purple Box chat feature on the homepage as well. In the remainder of our time, our two artists that came by way of recommendation from Sim Sheehan and Sukpyok singer-songwriter Chantel Ducart. I had her on Gyno not too long ago where we discussed her latest release, Chantel and the Dukes of Art, and she pointed out a couple different artists that she wanted to feature in the show, one of which was Ethan French, and he provides our next new addition into the rotation. Released May 27th, enjoy Reckless and Arranged, Day 56, and let me know what you think about it. Be good to yourself and each other, and keep on keeping on with the mainstream.

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Bonobo is known for his impressive live arrangements, especially for an electronic artist, as he often tours with strings, horns, multiple percussionists, guest vocalists, modular synth rigs, and immersive visuals. It's also worth pointing out that to this date, he holds the record for the longest standing electronic artist residency at the Royal Albert Hall in England. It's his Fire on the Water featuring A Rouge Off-Top from Distance and Static on the Mainstream. As we get ready to get into this hour of listening, Nyawa Scano, I'm Brett Mabee, and I hope you can stick around for the entire time. There's something truly special about the legacy of radio broadcasting, and that's why I'm doing my best to help interject some fun into the airwaves that can sometimes seem stale. In fact, one of the best compliments that I could receive is that it reminds listeners of a more interesting time in radio. So again, thank you for tuning into the Mainstream. We have a lot of great tunes ahead, including one from These Sacred Souls, a Montreal rockers Engin de Poitrin, who's known for their micro-tuning interesting soundscapes. A new one into the rotation from indigenous hip-hop artist The North Stars. Got the First Floor Highway and one of their recent tunes coming up before this half is through. Jason Bernstick in this block, but first up for our newest addition into the rotation is this June 24th release, as it's a collaboration between Poolside, a.k.a. Jeffrey Paradise, and Stevie Appleton. This single took 18 months to complete, with initial writing sessions starting in London and the final production wrapping up in L.A. It's worth the wait. It's Bedroom Eyes, getting us back into this block on the Mainstream.

Truman Sinclair's Black Train on the mainstream. Also from Bernstick's Keweenaw, it was Every Road that we heard. And it was Poolside and Stevie Appleton's Bedroom Eyes that got us into the set. A track that we formally introduced into the rotation during this hour's edition of the mainstream. I'm your host, Brett Mabee, and there's a good chance you already know that, but don't you ever forget that I'm excited. Because you have a lot of options out there, and the fact that you keep tuning it in means that you either have nothing else coming in on the AM/FM frequencies, which I can actually, believe it or not, relate to in my neck of the woods, or you just love the eclectic assortment of music that's found here, which is why I want you to reach out to me. Get those recommendations in. I love seeking out great new music, and you can be a part of the experience as well. So tell me what you're listening to. If there's something new that I'm missing, don't hesitate to reach out and let me know just some of the new songs that are out there. Before our time together is up, Leilani. We'll also be hearing from Lizzie McAlpine in this block, but right now, hailing from Burnt Church, New Brunswick, it's Mi'kmaq singer-songwriter Quinn Bonnell from the On the Road Sitanskas release. It's Long Way Down today.

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I'll be back after one from Engin de Poitrine. But right now, we're getting back into this half with Twice as Good, the father-son duo of the late great Rich Stewart and his son Paul, who is happily carrying on the family legacy, continuing to wow audiences with his unique blend of R&B, soul, and blues. From Twice as Good's Double Down, it's Walkin' on the Mainstream.

sunshine, walking through the rain. Gotta keep on moving, I just go insane. Still be walking, going all by myself. I'm looking for my baby.

0: on Zinde Poltrin with Fabi Young, today on the Mainstream. Earlier in the set was The Sacred Souls, We Don't Have to Be Alone, and it was Twice as Good's Walkin' from the band's, I do believe, final studio release before Rich Stewart's passing last year. That was Double Down, once again the band's last album and a great release in the Mainstream rotation. Let's do this again. As always, check your local listings, and we'll be spending some musical time together before you know it. And as I do broadcast 3 hours a day, there's a good chance that I'll be with you sooner than later. So again, check your listings, and even if you can't stick around on your favorite AM/FM frequencies, there's a good chance your local station has a live stream that's available that'll keep you up to date with this and all the great programming and personalities, community news that you know and love. So again, check things out there. In the final block of the hour, Beth Orton, also one from Nectar Wood, but more immediately, we're going to gear things up just a little bit with the North Stars, whose home is in Namaska, Quebec, a Cree community. Their newest single is Hometown, a track that's doing well on the Indigenous Music Countdown and is right at home here in the Mainstream rotation. Let me know what you think about it. Be good to yourself and each other. Turn off your mind, relax, and float down the Mainstream. Enjoy.
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Ezra Collective does have new music out, and be on the lookout for their September 2026 release, Here Because of Hope. One of the lead singles from the upcoming album is Only Love, a great track that got us into our listening today on the mainstream. Now, Escanica Guego, Brett Mabinik Gyaso, Ongwenyo Anki Ona, Aga Jengwa Got Nigoyo Tio Enza Guego, Hate Winisage, Hate Wasonda Geheodok. I hope there are good minds everywhere, every day and every night, and all the time in between. And if you're tuning in for the first time, I'm jealous. You know that feeling of learning about something new and experiencing it for the first time? Well, I hope you're feeling that right now. One from Cree singer-songwriter Jay Lee Wolf before this first block is through. Looking ahead, Victoria Monet, also Priya Raghu, one from Sylvan Esso, and also some 1876 and so much more. Some of the listening in our first block comes to us from Christian Taylor, but not before this one, from Willie J. Healy. Put out his debut album in 2017 on Columbia Records, and since then has also released the 2020 Twin Heavy, and also the 2023 Bunny, which was nominated for BBC 6 Music Album of the Year. This is the lead single featuring Jamie T. Turn it up with Thank You and don't go anywhere. The hour's just getting going on the mainstream.

Jaylee Wolf with her 2021 single Hush on your new favorite show. We also heard Christian Taylor's Holding It Down from Precious and Willie J. Healy featuring Jamie T with Thank You from the award-winning 2023 Bunny album. I'm Brett Mabee, and if you're just now getting here, you've missed a little bit, so get caught back up at mainstreamradio.net. And don't forget, there are a lot of reasons to stay in touch, and you can do that a number of different ways, including by giving me a call at 1-888-362-9970. I do understand that some people are just more prone to talking than texting, and that's why you can press 1 for the mainstream and leave me a message. Or, if you're an indigenous artist looking for a feature on Gyno, press option 2, and for the mainstream, and for the Full Moon Radio itself, it's option 3. I'll be back in the second half as we wind down the first 30 minutes, Caroline Rose, and this one from Nigel Hall and DJ Harrison. Nigel's best known as being a part of the Grammy-nominated funk, jazz, soul, hip-hop, psychedelic jam titans, Lettuce. But he's also known for his work with Soul Live and, of course, the Nigel Hall Band. Turn it up and enjoy Evil from The Burning Bush, a journey through the music of Earth, Wind, and Fire, today on the mainstream.

0: 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We only have a little bit more time left, and it always goes so fast, so check your listings for the many times and ways you can join me as I do broadcast this here show 7 days a week, 3 hours a day. Before the hour's officially up, one from the Turnpike Troubadours in Sierra Hall. Also some Sylvan Esso in this block, but not before Dry Cleaning and their newest single, Joy, a part of their July 14th Secret Love album. I'll be back with you before you know it. In the meantime, enjoy your listening on The Mainstream.
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Smoking.

Sylvanesso's Hot Slop on the mainstream. We also heard The Hallucinations' Atomic Drop featuring Northern Cree and a part of their EP, The Path of the Heel, continuing on with their Road to Hallucimania series. We also heard Priya Raghu's Let Me Breathe from the Santhasam album, and it was Dry Cleaning's Joy, a part of their latest album, Secret Love, that kicked off that set. Thank you for spending some of your time with me today. Ot notne danyo, ot guanonyo. I give you the utmost thanks and hope you'll join me again sooner than later. 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And if you have an idea kicking around, I want to hear from you as well. So stay in touch. 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And of course, be good to yourself and each other. Catherine Paul of Black Belt Eagle Scout continues to deepen her relationship with Lakota singer Black Mato Wayuhi. So be on the lookout for an upcoming collaboration between them. Right now, it's Black Belt Eagle Scout's Indians Never Die from the Mother of My Children album on the mainstream.

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1: Hey, grave diggers, this is 45 Grave from the 45 Graveyard at an undisclosed location. 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
1: 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Some local love coming to the big stage. Going country with Jakota Wass and then getting funky with Jelly Bread. The Levitt Amp Carson City Music Series is broadcast live each Saturday night on KNVC, and this party goes through the end of August. And don't forget to use the hashtag MusicMoves while posting your selfies and videos during the concerts to win great prizes. Details, again, at brewerycarts.org. The Plein Air Watercolor Festival is sneaking up on us. The last day to register is Monday, August 10th. I'm always so impressed by our local and traveling watercolor artists. Yes, people come from all over to do the Plein Air Watercolor Festival at the BAC. Let's see, the Songwriter Supper Club is rolling on Wednesdays in the exhibition hall. Spread the word that we've got live music and a food truck every Wednesday, plus local art on the walls. Now catch it while you can. Some of the walls will be changing over very soon. Another couple of our free events right there. Yeah, you can come check out the exhibition hall for free anytime. And that Songwriter Supper Club is free. You just pay for the food you want to eat from each yummy food truck. So if you've been enjoying your BAC this summer, consider becoming a member if you aren't already. 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
5: And welcome to the Blue G Lounge. I'm Greg Meyer. I'll be taking you up until 4 p.m. playing the best in blues this Friday afternoon. And it's going to be a heck of a weekend. It's going to be steaming hot. It's going to be 100 degrees today, probably 100 degrees tomorrow. As they say, 99, probably 100 degrees tomorrow. It's going to be pretty warm this weekend, so I'm going to try to cool you off with some cool music. As a matter of fact, I've got a whole bunch of new blues. The first hour, all new stuff that we've got in here that I brought in myself. So we're going to kick this off with something new from Mud Morganfield, Muddy Waters' son. And this is called Strange Woman from Mud Morganfield.

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0: 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Great solo in that, too. Kind of jazzy. We had Miles Caton and coming out of the Sinners movie, I Lied to You. And Mud Morganfield, just before that kicked off that set, started us with Strange Woman. Mud Morganfield, interesting guy there. You know, he's launched his music career in blues clubs. Now, he didn't start singing and performing until 1983 after his father died. He decided that he might as well go out and do this. He got tired of driving trucks. He launched his career in blues clubs in the south side of Chicago. He performed a mix of his father's material and his originals. Regarding his performances of Muddy Waters songs, in addition to his own material, he said, "I started to sing to show the world what Dad left me here. I love and am proud to sing his songs, just like I love and will always be proud of him. I'm not Muddy Waters, and I'm certainly not trying to be Muddy Waters. I'm Mud Morganfield. But when I'm on stage, I feel Pop's up there with me, and it means so much that I can get on stage and keep his music alive around the world." I think that's fantastic. How about some more new music? This is an hour of new music here at KNVC 95.1 FM and KNVC.org. If you're so inclined, you can hit that donate button, help us out here. But I got some Johnny Winter. Actually, pardon me, Johnny Vivino. It's hard to see. I got some new glasses here. Going to be two of those days.
1: Lying here aching, I'm about to go insane. 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

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Woman said, we can't help you, sir. Your card was canceled today.

0: Right, there's the Church of the Electric Swamp Funking Blues. F-U-N-K-I-N-G. Funking. Let's get that straight. Make sure we know what we're talking about here. But that was Selwyn Birchwood, man. That's a great tune, man. It's a new album he's got out. And I'll be playing bits and pieces of that over the next couple of weeks here. Like I mentioned, this first hour, it's all new music. I just brought in some new music for us. All stuff, if you're looking at your radio saying, geez, Greg, you've never played these before, you're absolutely right, because this is all new music I just picked up. This is stuff that's come out in the past few months here, and it's things I've been hearing on radio and other places. I'm saying, we got to have that here at KNVC. And one of those is Selwyn Birchwood, the Church of the Electric Swamp Funkin' Blues. We had Brad Guitar Wilson just before that, Lightning in a Bottle. That's new from him. That's his new album, too, Lightning in a Bottle. And Jimmy Vivino, Gonna Be Two of These Days. This is KNVC 95.1 FM. I'm Greg Meyer, taking you up to 4 p.m. today. Not 11 p.m. It'd be an awful long shift. No, 4 p.m. today, and I've got something from Tap Shack I want to tell you all about here.
1: 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The music is loud, the beer is cold, the patio is there for everyone at the Tap Shack on Rice Street. The Tap Shack features live music Wednesday through Saturday, featuring local bands, national touring acts, Thursday night casual karaoke, and parking lot parties with food trucks. The Tap Shack has 14 beers on draft and a full bar. 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
0: I bet the Tap Shack's a lot of fun, but I want to tell you about something else that's a lot of fun, and that's August 11th for freshmen, incoming freshmen that are going to Carson High School. This is really important. If you're the parent of an incoming freshman to Carson High, someone, a 14-year-old that you've got in your house that's ready to start high school, hey, it's time to kick off your freshman high school journey with a huge welcome event at Carson High. You've got to join us on the football field to tour clubs, sports, and get ready for your freshman's amazing first year in high school. The event starts at 10 a.m. on the football field. A hot dog lunch will be provided. Student leaders will guide groups of incoming freshmen on a campus tour and assist with Chromebook and Yonder pouch distribution. Student schedules and ID cards will be distributed at check-in. Also, for you parents out there, you're invited to attend Parent U in the gym from 10:30 to 11:30 a.m. The Parent University program at Carson High School helps families stay informed and engaged by teaching them how to navigate essential direct communication and grading tools. The student program ends at 2 p.m. Parents can pick up their student at that time. So it sounds, August 11th sounds like a lot of fun for the incoming freshmen. Let's get on with some more music here at KNVC. If you're a freshman, you might like this. This is Danielle Nicole. She's singing about Gaslight.
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1: Hey, Igor, what's up, man? Hey, man, you know what? I got a lot of things on my mind. I'm just wondering if I can tell you about them. Like the hit, here it goes.

That's Roger Hurricane Wilson right there. Yeah, my daddy told me. Before that, Omar Coleman and Igor Prado, I'm leaving my no good woman. Before that, we had Mike Zito, Outside or the East Side, and we kicked that set off. We started things with Danielle Nicole doing Gaslight. This is all new music I brought in for this first hour. It's pretty good stuff, a lot of fun. Hey, I wanted to mention about August 10th. You know what's going on August 10th? Well, at Carson High School, they're set to welcome in all of the incoming sophomores, juniors, and seniors on August 10th. That's right. And they're all invited to Carson High to get lined up for your class schedule, your student ID, and take care of any fees that might be owed. 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So do it today. 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No cards. You can use a card online, but you can't use it when you show up for the event. When should you arrive at school? Seniors from 8 to 9 a.m. Juniors from 9 a.m. to 10 a.m. Sophomores from 10 a.m. to 11 a.m. This all takes place on the 10th of August. Get out there and be a senator, a Carson City senator. How about some more music? How about Buddy Guy featuring Joe Walsh? How blues is that?

0: get stuck.
1: Did you ever want to get free, really free, just shove it and leave it all behind? Free to do just what you please? Joyride. Three crazy kids trying to find out just how fast and how far they can go.
2: Dude.

0: John and Susie, or sometimes Scott and Susie, more than just friends. Joyride, from the director of The Pom Pom Girls, starring Desi Arnaz Jr., Robert Carradine, Anne Lockhart, and Melanie Griffith. Songs by Electric Light Orchestra. Joyride. You'll never take another one like it. Rated R. No one under 17 admitted without parent or guardian.
1: 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We need that balance of both harmony and disharmony in order to keep life exciting. Music is an expression of that.
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3: Back in the studio here at KNVC, I'm Greg Meyer, taking you up till 4 p.m. Got a couple of more hours of the best in blues, and we just heard an hour of new blues. It's all new stuff I brought in. And the last couple of songs we heard there, Eric Harp and Jim Countryman doing the Candyman, and then Buddy Guy featuring Joe Walsh together. How blues is that? Good stuff there. This is KNVC, and I've got some other good stuff that's coming up here. I want to mention that you can also hear us on knvc.org. We stream 24 hours, 7 days a week right there. I've got one more new song here. This is from Mr. Sip. And I'm playing Mr. Sip's song from last year right after it, so I've got a double shot of Mr. Sip. So I'd Rather Be Jody and Played Yourself is coming up after these words from our underwriters.
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6: I was talking to one of my friends the other day, and you know he shared something with me that I never really thought about. He said, Sip, you know, out of all these years I've been trying to be a good man, be the right man for this woman, but only to find out that she wanted the complete opposite. So I

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What I'm trying to tell you is don't never lose that fire. 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Man, figure out a way to keep her on her toes.

0: Yes, King Snakes right there, Diving Duck Blues. Got to drink that river of whiskey right there. We got Mr. Sip, two from Mr. Sip. Played Yourself, which came out last year. And then I'd Rather Be Jody, which came out this year. This is KNVC. I'm Greg Meyer, taking up till 4 o'clock. And we just heard a lot of new blues there in that first hour. I'm going to be back to what I've got in my library here. And let's hear some Howlin' Wolf, because there's some evil going on.
1: If you're a long way from home, can't sleep at night,

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1: 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I didn't mean it. He's wearing those sunglasses so you can't see that he's crying. He'll get over it.

0: And we got R.L. Burnside right there. R.L. Burnside, shake him on down, baby. And we have Steve Funk is leaving the building. Good night, Steve. Have a great weekend, friend. And we have Eddie Boyd before that, Backstack. We've got the Insomniacs, Broken Lonely. And Howlin' Wolf started that set with Evil. Evil is coming on. This is KNVC in beautiful Carson City. And I've got some more great music coming up here. I've got Jeff Beck right after these words from our underwriters.
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September the 6th, 1983. I was doing time for armed robbery. Four in the morning, I was sitting in my cell.

Lord and said, come out with your hands up in the air. If you don't stop this riot, you're all gonna get the chair. Scarface Jones said it's too late to quit. Pass the dynamite, don't you give me any shit.

All right, there's some rockin' music right there. That's the Blues Brothers. There's a riot in cell block number 9. And just before the Blues Brothers, oh, thank you, thank you. Just before the Blues Brothers, we heard Jeff Beck. We heard actually the band gave us a great little tune there, Cripple Creek. We know that one. And then we also had a couple from Jeff Beck. It was great, man. Jeff Beck, Spanish Boots, and The Hangman's Knee, both with Rod Stewart on lead vocal. They're great songs. Let's get back to the music here. I got Coco Taylor. She's got the Wang Dang Doodle going on.

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1: Hello, everybody. This is 3 o'clock, and it's hot outside. Yeah, it's steaming out there. And our forecast is for darkness towards the evening with scattered light towards the morning time. Actually, the real schedule here is we're looking at 101 degrees today by about 5 o'clock. A low of 63 overnight and possible thunderstorms. Earlier they were saying there's a 10%. Now we got a 20% chance of rain tonight. Again, tomorrow, 100 degrees. It's going to be very warm. 20% chance of showers tomorrow. And then Saturday night, a low of 64 with a slight chance of showers. Coming up on Sunday, another 100-degree day and 61 degrees overnight. Now, remember, this weekend, if it's too hot for you to go out, you know, we've got Jacoda Voss playing right here at the BAC, at the Brewery Arts Center. He's got a great concert that's coming up here. It's going to be playing at 7 o'clock on this Saturday. Now, you can come on down here and catch the concert for free. It's going to be fantastic. If it's too hot for you, or for any reason your car won't start, you can't get down to the Brewery Arts Center, you can listen to it at knvc.org and KNVC 95.1 FM. We are going to be broadcasting all the concerts for the Love It Amp series here at Carson City. Remember that. So if you can't make it, you can still hear it. Let's get back into the music here at KNVC. But First, I wanted to tell you about something that's going on for our freshmen on August 11th. So time to get your freshmen to Carson High School. Yes, it is. August 11th, where it's a kickoff for your freshman's high school journey with a huge welcome event at Carson High. Join us on the football field to tour clubs, sports, and get ready for your freshman's amazing first year in high school. The event starts at 10 a.m. on the football field. A hot dog lunch will be provided. Student leaders will guide groups of incoming freshmen on a campus tour and assist with Chromebook and Yonder pouch distribution. Student schedules and ID cards will be distributed at check-in. Parents are invited to attend Parent U in the gym from 10:30 to 11:30 a.m. Parent University program at Carson High School helps families stay informed and engaged by teaching them how to navigate essential district communication and grading tools. The student program ends at 2 o'clock. Parents can pick up their student at that time, or you can just make them walk home. Let's get back into the music here. I got some Big Bill Brunzi coming up right after these words from our underwriters.
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blues. When you see me worried, baby, woman, it's you I had to lose. Nobody loves me, nobody seems to care.

And that is the Delta Wires right there. You can hear them occasionally at the Nashville Club here in town. I've seen them a couple of times here in town, and they are a great show. They're out of Oakland, California, the Delta Wires right there. Chris Kane, just before that, Too Little, Too Late. I'm not going to elucidate. Big Bill Brunzi, a double shot of Big Bill. Flatfoot Susie with her Yes, Yes, and I Can't Be Satisfied here at KNVC 95.1 FM. And you know what, August 10th, what's going on August 10th at Carson High School? It's the Senator Kickoff. 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When should you arrive? On the 10th. Remember, it's 10th of August. Seniors arrive at 8 a.m. to 9 a.m. Juniors, 9 a.m. to 10 a.m. And sophomores, 10 a.m. to 11 a.m. Get out there and be a senator. This is KNVC, back to the music with Coco Montoya, Talkin' Woman Blues.

0: Yeah, we're hitting Froggy Bottom today, man. That's Guitar Johnny and the Rhythm Rockers right there, Froggy Bottom. Roy Milton, Bye Bye Blues. And Little Milton, There's a Possum in My Tree. And Coco Montoya started that set with Talkin' Woman Blues. This is KNVC. I'm Greg. Hey, what's happening out there? Getting ready for the weather? It's going to be hot. It's going to be very hot. It's going to be 100 degrees the next 3 days. Tomorrow, we got Dakota Voss playing here at the Brewery Arts Center. If it is too hot for you to come down here, you don't want to come down, you can hear it on the radio at KNVC 95.1 FM and KNVC.org. Here, Dakota Voss. Here next week, you can hear Jelly Bread. The week after that, 8:22, the Young Dubliners are playing the Brewery Arts Center. And then finally, 8:29, Mumbo Gumbo are playing here at the Brewery Arts Center. And we are broadcasting all of those shows here at 7 o'clock on Saturday nights. So get ready for it. How about some more music? How about some Robin Ford and Blue Line doing Chevrolet? After these words from our underwriters.
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Wynonie Harris right there. That's Down Boy Down, Be 6 Feet Under the Ground. Christone Kingfish Ingram, one more from his new album, Crosses. And Robin Ford in the Blue Line with Chevrolet. Hey, this is my last break. I'm out of here, man. I'm drinking beer. I'm starting my weekend. And I hope you are too. Hope you go out and have a good time. Stay cool. It's going to be really hot. I played a lot of cool music today, so it kind of kept you cool, I think. I had a good time. Hope you heard some stuff you hadn't heard before. I know that first hour, all new music. All new music. I'll be playing some more of that next week. So hope you enjoyed that. Got some Government Mule right now. Love is a Mean Old World. Good night, everybody.

listen at him tap. Go ahead over that boy, show his acting funny. 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Or your hand. Now I see. Get out of the way, folks, so I can look at him good. Go ahead on.

I just had to take off. I want to dance myself, man.

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We've got a few new ones prepared to play for you. And this is another one that I wrote called Climbing Up a Mountain.

0: Thank you so much out there. Thank you so much back here. Earlier, Mike Aldridge was introduced, a man that needs no introduction, so we won't dwell on that. In case you're interested in who the rest of us are, over in the five-string banjo, our resident preppy who's in touch with everything. Think about that and make your own conclusion, Mr. Ben Eldridge. Line of banjos you'll ever hear, and on guitar, our, what can I say, he started out, huh?
1: A new resident.
0: Well, that's not true, just shut up and let me figure this out. Well, he's not a new resident, he's been with us for over a year, and he got his musical education, he started with the Metropolitan Opera, Children's Choir. And though he's still a child, he has graduated into other kinds of music, namely us. But as you've already seen and will see a lot more of, he is one great singer, Mr. Mundy Klein.
2: Thank you.
0: Perhaps later Pavarotti will strike him and he will show you, you know. And on the bass,
3: what can you say?
0: What can I say? Originator of crude remarks? No. He is, well, as fine a bass player as you'll ever hear, and that's the truth, and he also keeps us in touch with the 60s. He never exhaled. Mr. T. Michael Coleman.
4: Thank you very much. I see a lot of you were there. If you can remember the 60s, you were not there. Standing here in his Noriega on vacation outfit, the curator of the Flat Top, the man who single-handedly is keeping Kmart alive. If Bill Monroe is the father of bluegrass, this is the dad of bluegrass, Mr. John Duffy.
0: Seven, eight, nine, 10, 11.

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All right, thank you very much. Here's a song that Clarence and I learned a long time ago off an old Bill Monroe record. One called I'm Blue, I'm Lonesome Too.

0: From WHYY in Philadelphia, this is The Pulse. I'm Maiken Scott. Many consumer products fail because they try to do too much, to be too many things at once.
1: Every good idea that someone has, they add it on, and the project grows and grows and grows, and they have no boundaries.
0: For science writer David Epstein, the question we should ask is what not to do. If you want to be truly creative, first come up with a tight framework for your project. That might feel like you're putting yourself in a box.
1: But inside of it, it liberates you to be creative. And that's how constraints often work. If you can give people really defined boundaries, it actually liberates them to be creative.
0: On today's show, what really fuels creativity? Later on, we'll explore one of the driving forces behind creativity, imagination. First, the news.
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3: Good morning. It is 8 o'clock on a Saturday, and instead of watching cartoons, you're hanging out here with us. We're KNVC 95.1 FM, Carson City, and we're glad that you're coming along for the ride. We've got a great set of programming coming up this Saturday featuring music, public affairs, and science education. And speaking of science education, we've got Michio Kaku, and he's going to present Explorations, which is a science program from Pacifica Radio Network. Thank you for tagging along with us, and let's go. It's time to go exploring. Have a great morning.
4: 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The Sutherlands support WHYY and its commitment to the production of programs that improve our quality of life.
0: This is The Pulse, stories about the people and places at the heart of health and science. I'm Maiken Scott. In the spring of 1990, three Silicon Valley tech entrepreneurs founded a new company called General Magic.
1: I like to think of it as the most important company nobody's ever heard of.
0: That's journalist and science writer David Epstein. He says at the time, this company created a lot of hype.
1: It was started by three former Apple employees, two of whom who had designed the original Mac, and the other, Mark Porat, who was the CEO also, was an absolute visionary. His job in Apple had been looking at the future of technology.
0: Mark Porat had coined the term information economy in the 1970s, long before the internet became widely used.
1: And he sketches, in 1989, he sketches in a notebook a thin glass rectangle with no protruding buttons, only a touchscreen, and rectangular apps on it that you can get, and labels it remote-a-phone pewter. This is before the web existed.
0: What was it named?
1: There's a note next to it that says Remota Phone Pewter. His prettier name he gave it for it was Pocket Crystal, the Pocket Crystal.
0: I like Pocket Crystal.
1: Yeah, and I mean, it's a drawing of the iPhone in 1989.
0: So it's probably no surprise that his new company, General Magic, makes quite the splash. All of the best engineers want to work there.
1: All the biggest communications tech companies in the world pile in, they invest in. Because they have so much talent and so many resources, they can do anything. So they frequently do anything. Every good idea that someone has, they add it on. And the project grows and grows and grows. And they have no boundaries.
0: Also, their customer base is not well defined, nor is their product. What will this device actually do?
1: Everything. And every new idea, they just added to it. They just broadened the story. When I interviewed several dozen former employees of General Magic, I'd say three quarters of them said some version of, I just couldn't figure out what not to do.
0: For example, an engineer named Steve Perlman was working on a calendar for the device.
1: And he wrote the calendar function to go from 1904 to 2096, and he checked it in and thought he was done. Then a team leader comes to him and says, Steve, someone might write historical apps. You have to make this thing go back farther. And so he opens it up and sets it to go from year one to the future. Okay, assumes he's done. Then another team comes to him and says, Steve, Why are you tying it into this arbitrary religious context? You should make this go back to the beginning of astronomical time. So he opens it up again and writes it to go from the Big Bang into the future. And it ends up taking months, where if he'd left it at 1904 to 2096, it would have been four lines of code and they would have moved on. And so that's how everything was. They just did more, more, more, more.
0: More did not equal better.
1: And when this device finally appeared, it was a complete flop because it was so incoherent. It had so much stuff that people couldn't even figure out how to use it.
0: General Magic ceased operations in 2002. They ran out of money. But it does sound like kind of a super fun place to work.
1: Oh, I think they had a lot of fun until it imploded. They had a rabbit in the office. Like, it was real Silicon Valley vibes and a parrot. I mean, Mark Pratt said himself that his goal in raising so much money so early was to create heaven for engineers, where they were limited only by imagination. And he said, what more could anyone ask for? And I think the answer is less freedom.
0: We tend to think creativity flourishes when there are no limits. But what if the opposite is true? David argues that constraints, from tight deadlines to strict rules, don't stifle innovation. They force us to think differently, solve problems in unexpected ways, and create our best work. It's the core idea in his new book, Inside the Box: How Constraints Make Us Better. On this episode, what really fuels creativity? Later on, we'll explore one of the driving forces in the creative process, imagination. Let's stick with what happened at General Magic for a moment. David says some of the younger employees were scarred by what happened, the massive implosion and failure, and that experience influenced the rest of their careers.
1: And imbued them with the importance of boundaries, and they went on to build Android, iPod, iPhone, Apple Watch, Safari, Google Maps, like LinkedIn, eBay. It goes on and on and on. And that really came out of these lessons that they learned about the importance of constraints for forcing you to prioritize.
0: One of the engineers who came out of General Magic is Tony Fadell, who is considered the father of the iPod.
1: General Magic, it was his first job out of college. He was an engineer, and these people were rock stars to him. So when it went down in flames, he was devastated. Mm-hmm. And after that, he went on to lead the team that developed the iPod. So he identified a really clear customer problem: growing music collections in the MP3 age, no way to carry them on the go. Very clear problem. Pitched Steve Jobs a styrofoam model in March of 2001, and when he got the green light, he set an external deadline. He said Christmas, so everyone knows it's not just the boss cracking the whip. And they would give themselves just weeks to do a simplest possible version and then all stop, called design freeze, gather their lessons and do the next one. And they ended up shipping it in 9 months. And obviously, it was a success. And then Fadell later moved on and he co-founded the smart thermostat company Nest. And there, he forced his team to work inside a literal box where he had them prototype the box, the packaging, before they had a product, because he said, this will force us. This is what the end user is going to see. And this will force us to prioritize. If it doesn't fit on this box, then it's clearly not a priority for us. And we can save the other things until later.
0: So it sounds like we have to build a sandbox for ourselves to play in. And we have to be really, really, really thoughtful in creating this sandbox.
1: I think that's a great way to put it, a great image, the sandbox, because the sandbox has defined boundaries, but inside of it, it liberates you to be creative. And that's how constraints often work. There's like a saying in the advertising industry, give me the freedom of a tight brief. That if you can give people really defined boundaries, it actually liberates them to be creative. And in fact, we sort of need them to be creative, really, because of the way our brains work. As the cognitive scientist Daniel Willingham says, you may think that your brain is made for thinking, but it's actually made for preventing you from having to think, because thinking is energetically costly. And so if you're just left with an open field, so to speak, your brain will reach for what's convenient or easy, not for what's interesting and hard. And so the best way actually to make people more creative in their work or their problem solving is to block the solution they're most familiar with. So to give them some defined boundary that excludes the most convenient thing, and then they become really creative inside of what's left.
0: David knows about the importance of limits from his own life. Like many boys growing up in the 1990s, he was obsessed with sports.
1: My biggest passion points were football, basketball, and baseball.
5: Coming up next on SportsCenter, they're already lining up for the bargains.
1: I would wake up really early before school just to watch at the time ESPN's SportsCenter, where they would do a half-hour segment just updating the sports news. And I would wake up early enough to watch that same exact half-hour segment run twice in a row, the exact same information. That was so that I could basically have it all memorized so that when I got to school, I'd have things to talk about. But I was not interested in school. I was really just interested in sports and didn't think much to a life beyond sports.
0: In eighth grade, he lived for gym class and pickup games during recess. One day, when David was playing quarterback, he launched the football as hard as he could.
1: And my upper arm snapped on the follow through of the throw in a spiral. Absolute freak injury. We'll never know exactly why it happened.
0: At the hospital, his broken arm was placed in a cast from his shoulder all the way to his hand.
1: And I had to have my right arm, which was both my writing and my throwing hand, strapped to my torso for several months.
0: David was completely sidelined from playing sports. Now he had to go to school for school.
1: And it was devastating in the short term.
0: But in the long term, it forced him to try new things, like in French class.
1: We had these tests where you had to listen to a recording of a native French speaker.
6: Hier, Clara est allée au marché pour acheter.
1: And follow along on a worksheet that had the transcript, but the transcript had blanks. And you had to catch the word that was flying by and fill it in.
6: Au marché, il y avait beaucoup de monde.
0: This was not David's strong suit to begin with, and now he definitely couldn't write fast enough with his left hand to keep up with this test. So he came up with something else.
1: I decided to try to memorize the words as they flew by. And to do that, I started attaching the words to things in sports, just making mental associations that I learned many years later were called mnemonics, where you associate something with an idea that's more important to you and then it helps you remember it. And I actually started acing the tests, like literally scoring 100%, where I would memorize the words that went in the blanks, and then I would just go back with my left hand very slowly after the test was done and write them all down. And I got quite interested in that. Like it lit a little bit of a spark. And so I started using mnemonics or these memory devices in all of my classes. And I started acing my school classes.
0: The injury and the constraint of not being able to use his arm was actually opening up David's world, not restricting it.
1: This situation where I couldn't do what I was used to, and at first I complained and protested and then thought, if I were going to get this done anyway, how could I do it? It led me to what became my most useful academic tool, and I became a much, much better student in general.
0: When the cast finally came off, David was still not cleared to play football, so he started running.
1: In order to stay in shape. And then I started doing cross country, which was not a sport I even really heard of, and I started to love it. This thing that I never would have tried otherwise. I ended up becoming a Division I college runner and a university record holder. I still run most days of my life. And so these two things, these memorization techniques and running, are both things that are basically a daily presence in my life to this day that I never would have found if I had not broken my arm in that way. And I think it's emblematic of one of the really useful things that constraints can often do, which is launch us into exploration that we never would have undertaken in any other way.
0: That's science writer David Epstein. His new book is called Inside the Box: How Constraints Make Us Better. Coming up, how limits and rules have allowed artists to push boundaries.
1: Painters would use light and dark shades to portray impressions of light, naturally. They would mix colors with black. And Monet said, I'm not going to do that. I'm not going to use light and dark shades. I'm going to ban black entirely.
0: That's next on The Pulse. This is The Pulse. I'm Mike and Scott. We're talking about creativity with science writer David Epstein. His new book is Inside the Box: How Constraints Make Us Better. David argues that constraints and rules don't stifle creativity. Instead, they can give us focus, force us to think differently, and solve problems in unexpected ways. One example in the book comes from the beloved children's author Theodore Geisel, better known as
1: Dr. Seuss, who famously wrote Green Eggs and Ham on a bet that he couldn't write a book using only 50 words. And that restriction forced him to experiment with rhythm in all these interesting ways. And he developed this rollicking rhythm because he couldn't be expansive with vocabulary. This is sometimes referred to as the Green Eggs and Ham effect. And it's called that in psychology because we see this over and over again, that when you restrict someone's means, they actually become really resourceful and do something new. And so I think constraints often have both of those effects, the one of the clarifying where it is you should be focusing, and the other of blocking the easy path, which actually liberates your creativity.
0: David says the painter Claude Monet also used this idea of blocking the easy path to come up with something new.
1: I came to write about Monet through the work of a psychologist named Patricia Stokes, who studied artistic innovation through history. And a theme that she found of artistic innovation was what she came to call the paired constraints process. And paired because it involves two different steps. The first one is what she called preclude constraints, where you block the thing, the familiar thing. So you're not allowed to do it. And then the next is a promote constraint, where you say, here's this other defined thing that I'm forcing myself to use. And so they're paired because you have a preclude and a promote. And Monet, for example, at the time earlier in his career, painters would use light and dark shades to portray impressions of light naturally. They would mix colors with black to make them darker, for example. And Monet said, I'm not going to do that. I'm not going to use light and dark shades. I'm going to ban black entirely. In fact, he barred black from his work so entirely that at his funeral, when they put a black shroud over his coffin, one of his friends freaked out and started yelling, no black for Monet, and went and got a floral tablecloth to drape over the coffin. So that was his preclude. He said, I'm not going to do what the other painters are doing to show light. Instead, what he's going to promote in its place is pure colors only in close proximity to one another, like a mosaic of color, and to see if I can use that to give any impression of light that a viewer can see. And obviously, he was quite successful because that became the birth of Impressionism. And so that's kind of the typical example of artistic innovation is someone understands the status quo and then they block it. They block themselves from it and they put something else in its place. And it's not that every one of those experiments is successful, but that's what artistic innovators sort of do until they arrive at a place that's new.
0: So if I'm trying to come up with a good constraint for myself, whether I'm working on a creative project or something new for work, how do I make sure it's actually good and helpful and it's not just some kind of shtick that I'm like, oh yeah, constraints are good, so let me put something there?
1: Yeah, so I think if we're talking about kind of the constraints that might push you to a new place, a new way to solve a problem, I sort of adapted something for my own work that I think, and hopefully this will seem like a resonant example, that I took from Pixar, because I was doing a bunch of reporting on Pixar for the book, and they have all these rules that they use, and one of the rules they called the three pitches rule, and this was directors had to pitch three story ideas at a time instead of one, because they found that if people only pitched one, they'd get attached to their first idea, even though we know that your first idea usually isn't your best. It's actually something called the creative cliff illusion. Your best creative ideas usually come later. And so I adapted that for my writing, where with you know, it was 12 chapters in Inside the Box, and I would start each one in some place that popped to my mind. And then I would cross that place out and say, I have to come up with two other openings that open in a different place, you know, with a different study or a different story. And for 9 out of the 12 chapters, I end up using either my second or third attempt. Because the first one is just what came quickly to mind. It's not necessarily the best one. And so that ends up being a kind of preclude constraint where you get down what comes easily to mind, what's most convenient, and then you cross it out and force yourself to try something else. And so I think in whatever your work is, like if you deal with client meetings, say in this next client meeting, if I weren't allowed to propose the usual thing, what would I propose instead if I were blocked from that? And I'm not saying you necessarily have to do that, but even the thought exercise of doing that, of taking away the tools that people have come to intuitively rely on, maybe without even thinking about it, is probably the best creative prompt that you can have.
0: So tell me about how you put this idea of restriction, of boundaries into play with this very book.
1: So with my first two books, I wrote about 150% the length that I was allotted and then had to cut back to get a book, which is a terrible way to work. And when I became a parent, I realized, well, not only did I not want to do that again, but then I really didn't want to do it again because I couldn't just let work take over my entire life. I couldn't write a book and a half to get a book. That just was not going to be the way that I wanted to live anymore. And so in this case, instead of starting off writing, you know, once I signed a book contract, I did my research, my interviewing, and I compiled this huge, about 100,000 word list of notes. And I then forced myself to, I read through them. I printed it out and read through it all in a row, and then forced myself to make on one page and one single page only a structural outline for the book. So that was taking 100,000 words of notes onto one page. And that forced me first to prioritize ruthlessly about what was going to be in the book, what were the most interesting ideas and stories. And it also forced me to experiment with structural arrangements for how I could get a lot of the things that I wanted onto that one page in a sequence that made sense. And it led me to come up with this structure for the first time where I have linked chapters, where it's four sections with three chapters each. And each of the chapters in those sections are thematically linked and introduced by a recurring story. And so I think the book ended up, one, shorter than my other two. Two, I turned it in early because even though I didn't start writing until much later, I had a much clearer boundaries for what I was doing. So I was able to execute really quickly. And I think it's my tightest work and I'm not nearly as burned out as I was after the first two.
0: And this was a regular page, right? We're not talking about a poster board.
1: No, no. It's, well, okay. It is a regular page, but I did write very small in lots of, Martin, there's lots of like arrows and bubbles going all this way and that. So you can see my brain was trying to defeat my own system a little, but it did stay on one page.
0: Do you have any takeaways for people who are in leadership positions and there is this decision what not to do is a really heavy one, right? Because if you get it wrong, it's bad. And also, you know, you want to put rules in place, but you also don't want to come across as a dictator where people don't feel like, oh, you know, the rules, you know. So how do you hit that balance, right?
1: Yeah, that's a great question because constraints, even though there's a ton of research evidence that they can be really useful, if people see them as basically a punishment or a dictate, I think then it can be really difficult for them to see that utility or take advantage of it. Or even if they do, it can cause bad morale. And so one thing I saw a CEO do that I thought was really smart, because I've spent some time and watched executives who use constraints, was this particular CEO called what he was doing the legacy constraint. And he gathered his team and he said, pretend we're going out of business in 2 years and nobody knows it but us. We can't tell our clients and customers. What would we do differently? And immediately people started saying things like, well, I would stop focusing on X and I would do more of Y because I think that's really where the value is. And so, of course, the advice was, well, maybe you should actually be doing that then.
0: Yeah.
1: And I thought that was a really interesting way of bringing other people into this decision. So they had to cut back some things, right? That had to be done. They didn't have a choice about that. And I thought that was a really cool way of making people feel a part of it and helping them clarify their own priorities too and learn what are some of the things that are maybe low value that we're doing. And so I think ways of doing that where you can help other people feel a part of it, even if it's a group challenge. Like one of the first readers of Inside the Box was a guy named Ed Hoffman, who is the chief knowledge officer at NASA. It's kind of like a position for a psychologist who makes sure the institution learns from its mistakes. And he said, I have to tell you about this mission called LCROSS, where the engineering team ended up with about half the time and budget that they wanted. So what did they do? Well, first they complained. And then one of their leaders said, okay, this isn't what we wanted, but if we were going to get it done anyway, what would we do? Basically like a thought experiment, not even saying we're doing this. And they said, well, we definitely can't build from scratch, so maybe we could borrow. And they ended up borrowing imaging equipment from Army tanks and engine temperature sensors they took straight out of NASCAR, and they built the probe that confirmed water on the moon. And that borrowing became a central part of their work. And I think the leadership was able to frame this as a challenge for their ingenuity, almost a game. Like, okay, this isn't what we wanted, but if we were going to get it done anyway, what would we do? And I think it kicked them into this mode of collective, almost game-playing problem solving. And so I think that can be the art of leadership, is helping people see the fun and opportunity in things that could otherwise be seen almost as a punishment.
0: David Epstein is a science writer and the author of Inside the Box: How Constraints Make Us Better. 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I'm Mike and Scott. 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Coming up, we're going to switch gears and talk about imagination. It's one of the driving forces behind creativity.
7: Imagination is what allows us to simulate reality, to reconfigure it, and then to transcend it.
0: That's next on The Pulse.
8: Hi, this is Greg Meyer. I manage the Blue G Lounge here at KNVC-FM. If you enjoy the blues, you'll enjoy this show. I play it all. Come on and meet me for a double shot from 1 to 4 on Friday.
0: This is The Pulse. I'm Mike and Scott. I like to think of imagination as sort of an all-access pass. Imagination can take us to a different place. It allows us to picture a beautiful beach or a pristine forest. It allows us to envision what our lives may look like in the future or revisit the past.
7: Yeah, I love how you say that, all-access pass.
0: That's psychologist Cassandra Wheaton, who researches imagination at the University of California, San Diego. Here's how she defines it for her studies.
7: Imagination is what allows us to simulate reality, to reconfigure it, and then to transcend it.
0: Cassandra argues that our imagination is not just vital to the creative process. She says how we use it affects our physical and mental health, our relationships with others, and our careers.
7: What you imagine every day as you go through your day affects your brain, it affects your body, your neurotransmitters, your perception of reality, your behavior. And so first we need to notice that we are imagining throughout every day and sometimes throughout the night in our dreams. Number two, recognize that imagination is actually influential. It's not just a fantasy world. The stories I tell myself about my life, about who you are when I meet you, about what's going on in situations in our lives, this has a really profound influence on our understanding of reality.
0: Her new book is called Imagine That. Transform how you think, feel, and live with the science of imagination. What do we know about how imagination happens? And I realize this is an incredibly difficult process, but what happens in the brain? What can we see?
7: Well, one thing that is fascinating is that the brain distinguishes less than one might think between imagined content and real content. And so when you imagine moving, your motor cortex lights up. When you visualize something, your visual cortex lights up. When you imagine hearing something, your auditory cortex lights up. It's not quite as intense as when something happens in your physical world experience, but it still has a pretty profound impact. So it becomes a working space in the mind and also in the brain for things that you can game out without actually having to experience them in life, both for the positive and the negative. So when we imagine things that are constructive and healthy and positive, our brains are sort of like, okay, this is what we're doing now. When we imagine things that are maladaptive, not good for us, you know, I'm going through life imagining like everybody's kind of out to get me. And, I'm going to get taken advantage of if I'm not, aggressive mm-hmm. in my interactions. That form of imagination releases the same kind of stress hormones that real experiences of threat do.
9: So our imagination can basically simulate things that already exist. It can give us a bit of a preview of things to come. And it can also generate things that could happen, might happen, will never happen. So it's a bit more like script writing in that sense. And I wonder if that's also related to the fact that sometimes it's so hard to distinguish between something I've imagined and something I remember that can get very blurry.
7: Yeah, and I think it's partly because the difference between imagination and other cognitive processes, the boundary is kind of porous. So when we're planning, we use our imagination. When we are remembering, we use our imagination. When we are in social interactions, we're using our imagination. So it's kind of like a Swiss Army knife. All these cognitive processes say, oh, I need some imagination to help me do this. And so the first step is really to become a little bit more imagination literate or imagination conscious, where you can notice inside of yourself, here's something I'm observing and here's something that I'm imagining. Let's say I've got a medical procedure coming up and I've been told the facts and I know what's going to happen, but then I'm also imagining what are all the things that could go wrong, or boy, I hope I really can heal from this. And if you can start to say, here's where my imagination comes in, here's where my rational mind comes in, the great thing is you get very important information from your rational mind, but what's not as well known is you can get very important information from your imaginative side as well.
9: Is a lot of what I can imagine based on memory, on things I have seen, I've experienced, or can I really create brand new content?
7: This is a great question, and it actually kind of keeps me up at night. And there's a great debate in the field about it. Some scholars have said imagination is just bringing together different components of your memory and sticking them all together into something new. And you can see this in dreams, for example. Dreams are a sort of non-intentional, non-conscious form of imagination where, you'll have this wild dream and it's bringing together all these elements of things that happened to you that day or things you read. And I think some of our imagination really is that. And we know that in the brain, the hippocampus is the memory part of our brain, but it also is very activated during imagination. So we're certainly pulling from memories to create new ideas. But I really like to think, and I think there is some scientific evidence to show that there are new things under the sun, that you can imagine something that's completely new, certainly completely new to you. And now what we're finding is it's not just the hippocampus in the brain that's activated when we're imagining. It's also these sort of meaning-making aspects of the brain. And in some ways, when you practice imagination, you are opening a channel between the sort of raw materials in your brain and then the synthesizing aspects of your brain. And so you think when Steve Jobs created the iPhone, he knew there were phones, he brought all that in, but there were definitely new parts of the iPhone that were like no one had ever thought of that before.
9: Are we all very different in terms of how big our imagination can get? What are the individual differences there?
7: It's totally fascinating. So one of the terms that we've come up with is imagination neurodiversity. And there are so many different forms of imagination, and each person has their own imagination style. It's come probably from their genetics and the way their brain is constructed. It's come from their conditioning and their background and their culture and how much imagination was valued or not valued in their lives growing up. And it also comes from how much they intentionally practice it and use it in their everyday lives. And so between all of those, we have an imagination fingerprint or profile.
9: Cassandra says we all have different imagination styles. Some people are good at visualizing things. Others are empathetic, or they're good at imagining what people around them are feeling.
7: So I definitely encourage people to find out more about their own imagination styles, to leverage their strengths. And then they might say, you know, I kind of want to get better at visualizing things. I think I'm going to practice it every morning. And in that sense, you can train your imagination a little bit like a muscle.
9: What is the thinking on the images we see or not in our minds when we're thinking about something? There's a lot of debate over this. So if I say to you beach, you are probably visualizing a beach. If I say apple, do you see an apple, or what is happening?
7: Yeah, I mean, again, I think it's up to the visual cortex. And so sometimes people will talk about imagination as vision in reverse. So when you see something in the physical world and it comes in through your retina and then it hits the back of your brain into your visual cortex, it creates an image. I mean, that's amazing in and of itself. But when you have an image inside your mind, it's almost like it's working backwards. It's giving you the image and then it's putting it back out into your brain. And so this ability to create images is one of the things that I think had to be such an incredible giant leap in evolution, and probably was an evolutionary advantage. You know, our predecessors, the little creatures that were able to walk up to, you know, boulder and say, hold on, guys, on the other side of that boulder, let me think about what could be there before we just walk around it and see what's there. Well, if there's a saber-toothed tiger, we don't want to do it, right? So being able to image things is probably a tremendous evolutionary advantage. But in today's world, in the modern world, I would argue that being able to create a vision for something, whether it's a vision for your company, a vision for a solution to a problem, even a vision for how you want to parent at home, all the way up to a vision for a multinational NGO that helps to cure a disease or addresses a widespread poverty or hunger. These visions are what move our world forward. And it's so crucial that people understand that that ability to envision something that doesn't exist yet is

0: a superpower. It's something that you want to practice, you want to learn more about, you want to spend time intentionally doing. And it takes a little bit of getting comfortable with uncertainty, getting comfortable with taking that editing, judging, critical mind offline for certain periods of your day so that you don't prematurely clamp down and say that something's impossible before you've even had a chance to explore it.
1: So is this what everybody online calls manifesting?
0: Well, this is so interesting. And I definitely have inside of myself sort of a tension around this because on one hand, yes, when you envision something, when you allow yourself to create an ideal for something, this can be a tremendously powerful tool for helping you make decisions to move you toward that vision, helping you learn or embody the qualities that might make that vision more likely to happen, creating the conditions in your life that make it more likely. But I also don't believe in the sort of, I'm going to envision something and force it to happen. Because that, number one, it doesn't make much sense. You know, I have people who have had really very difficult things happen in their lives, and no amount of imagining was going to change that or make it different. And so that we've got to be realistic about when I'm encountering something that is a huge issue, a huge problem, a child is ill or something, I can't really imagine my way out of it. But you know what I can do is imagine, how do I want to show up for this? How do I want to navigate this? What is the way that I can be the best self that I can be in this situation? And can I hold out hope and optimism and imagine possible futures that don't lead to the worst outcome at the same time as sort of accepting things for what they are? I have a doctor friend of mine who will see patients who are dealing with significant medical issues and suffering, pain, and they'll say, you know, I know that right now you cannot see a future that is better than where you are now, but I can see that future for you. And you and I are going to walk together towards that future, and I'm going to help you gain the information and the methods that you need to be able to get closer to it. That's what I think true manifestation is.
1: I think a lot of people use their imagination to imagine worst case scenarios. And that's something I do all the time. Maybe I don't even notice how much I do it. Like, I'm the kind of person, when I'm sitting in the waiting room to get my mammogram, I'm essentially planning out my entire funeral. Like,
0: right,
1: no
0: right.
1: joke. Like,
0: yeah.
1: I'm already there, right? I'm totally imagining worst case everything, and then here we go. And I sometimes catch myself doing that, but I think a lot of times I don't catch myself doing it. It's just a thing that plays out in my head. What is the impact of that kind of negative thinking, and how do we perhaps steer ourselves into a different direction?
0: Yeah, well, first of all, you're not alone. This is something that so many of us do, catastrophizing and kind of gaming out what could go wrong. And it's not bad. There's nothing wrong with doing that. The maladaptive aspect of it is when we do that repeatedly, habitually, and we don't even recognize that we're doing it. So if I were to wish something for you, it wouldn't be that you stop doing that. It would be that you would, in that waiting room, say, okay, well, that's one story that I'm telling myself, and I'm getting pretty deep into it. What are some other stories I could tell myself about how this will go? And then focus your imagination on, isn't it incredible and amazing that we have figured out a way to scan in advance for these things, and that has extended all of our lifespans? I'm so glad that this tool exists, and I'm so grateful to the person who's about to do this for me, and I'm so glad that I can see a hopeful future where I get my results and they're clear, and just happy this exists. That's a completely different experience, right, than you were having before. So I think hold those negative imaginings with care and notice them and use them as a source of information. But also notice when you've made it a habit in your life to always imagine the worst, and maybe change it to saying, if I'm going to imagine the worst, then I'm also going to intentionally imagine the best that can happen. And I'm going to balance that out.
1: Cassandra first learned about the power of her own mind when she

0: to an easy chair and put a little blanket over me and hooked me up to biofeedback machines, which were measuring my heart rate and the warmth of my skin, the galvanic skin response, how much your palms sweat, literally. And then on the screen, you could see, okay, here's what it looks like when you're in the red zone, when your heart's beating fast, when your sympathetic nervous system is activated, where you're feeling anxious and imagining the worst. Now we're going to do a guided meditation with you where you're going to breathe deeply and put yourself into kind of a safe space, whatever that looks like. It could be in your favorite place on earth or your favorite place at your house. And when do you feel the most comfort and the most safety? And breathing, picturing that. And lo and behold, I'm looking at the screen and all of those lines are down-regulating and going into the green zone, which means this is the part of me that is the rest and digest, the parasympathetic nervous system. My heart rate is going down. I'm getting more relaxed. And all of a sudden, I'm like, I am using my mind to change what I thought were automatic processes in my body that I had no control over. And that sent me into a lifetime of studying meditation and mindfulness and how it could help people with depression, anxiety, mood disorders, negative thinking, addictions. It's been an incredible journey. And then what I realized was, what if we could go a little further? Maybe I can actually write my own stories about how I want to view myself. I want to view my history. I want to view what's coming in the future. Now, reality is reality. And if you look at your life sort of as a tapestry, let's say that some of the threads that make up that tapestry are things that you have no control over, your life circumstances and things that, like the weather, you know, we don't have control over the weather. We don't know what's going to happen, what other people are going to do, what's going to happen on the freeway. But we do have control over the other threads that we weave in, which is all of the stories we tell ourselves about what's happening. And when you weave in very dark threads, you make your whole reality darker. When you weave in lighter threads or more colorful threads, you make your reality more colorful.
1: And I think that's another sort of personality difference too, where some people tend to weave in the lighter threads more often. Mm-hmm. And some people tend to weave in a lot of dark threads, yeah, where you're like, oh, it wasn't that bad.
0: Right. Yeah, that there's that quote they attribute to Mark Twain that says, I've experienced many terrible things in my life, many of which never happen.
1: Yes. And, you know, as I was reading your book, I thought of something that happens to me often. It's just like a very mundane example. But if I'm looking for something in my house or on my desk, and let's say I'm looking for your book, and I'm like, where did I put it? Then I started seeing that book in my mind's eye, like in all these different places. Like, oh, I saw it in my backpack. I saw it in my car. I saw it in this drawer.
0: Right.
1: And those images feel very real, but the book is nowhere to be found. But this got me thinking about, like, how much of my own recollection of something that maybe I viewed as very negative is perhaps completely wrong.
0: Yeah. When you're looking back on yesterday or even over other things that have happened in your life up until now, you're using memory, but memory is a very inaccurate recorder. And so you're embroidering or embellishing your memories using your imagination. One of the exercises I'll use in the workshops that I teach is, and this may work for much of the audience listening, is to picture a yield sign, a traffic sign, a yield sign in your mind. And most people will say, well, tell me what you see.
1: Oof. Right now, I'm not seeing anything. It's a triangle, right?
0: Right. An upside down triangle. And many, many people will say it's a yellow upside down triangle with the word yield on it. Well, it turns out that all yield signs were changed to red and white. And so people will just be shocked. They're like, oh my gosh, I've got this yellow yield sign in my mind. I am sure that it's a yellow yield sign. So how many images are we still carrying in our minds as truth that are no longer true? They're no longer relevant to us. And so in some ways, using your imagination, you'd think, well, of course you can use it for the future, but how could you use it for the past? I do use it for the past with clients sometimes. Sometimes they'll have a very negative story about a certain period of their life.

0: You know, I made so many mistakes. I took the wrong path. I didn't ever measure up. I was kind of a loser, you know, that kind of stuff. We'll go back and say, you know, what if you were actually someone who was climbing over a lot of boulders at that time, just trying to get through, and you didn't really realize there was an easier path on the other side. You just kept climbing and climbing, and you got injured and you knocked yourself over, and it was really hard. And then you finally were like, wait a minute. There is a different path I could take. And then you started to take that path. That's a much different view of yourself. Let's say when you were in your 20s or when you were going through a really hard time, it's a lot more compassionate. It's a lot more understanding. And that can change who you are today, even just by reimagining a new story for what you've been through in your life.
1: In her book, Cassandra writes that we're having a crisis of imagination, where people are feeling stuck, burned out, exhausted, but unable to imagine a different future for themselves, all while being flooded with information.
0: Yeah, in some ways, the technologies that we've invented have given us a window into a greater world than any human has ever had throughout history. And in some ways, that can foster imagination. Right now, I could look up every Shakespeare play on my iPhone. But unfortunately, the side effects of this powerful technology, whether it's television, video games, you know, scrolling on the phone, social media, is that it's had this paradoxical effect that I call the great flattening. And I mean that in a couple of ways. One is the flattening of the screens that we're all looking into for so much of our days now. And then the other is the flattening of our ability to generate new ideas on our own.
1: I also wonder about the lack of content-free time where we are bored. And because we're not looking at content, we're using that time to imagine something. And that happens so much less now in my life, as one example, than it did when I was a kid. You know, when I was a kid, every car ride with my parents was like hours and hours of no content because I couldn't read in the car because it would make me sick. But I think
0: yeah, I'm the same way.
1: The moments that I have in my life now where I'm not looking at something that somebody else has already created, they are few and far in between.
0: That's right. Even standing in line at the grocery store, everybody's looking at their phones and scrolling while they're waiting. So we have like almost zero unstructured, non-mediated time. And that time is so important. Same thing at work, you know. Again, the technologies that we've developed should have made our lives much easier, but in fact, they've made our lives just that much faster and more rushed and more pressured. So how can we give ourselves time to just wonder, to just ask ourselves, what if?
1: Cassandra Wheaton is a clinical psychologist. Her new book is Imagine That. Transform how you think, feel, and live with the science of imagination. That's our show for this week. The Pulse is a production of WHYY in Philadelphia. You can find us wherever you get your podcasts. Our health and science reporters are Alan Yu and Liz Tung. Charlie Kyer is our engineer. Our producers are Nicole Curry and Lindsay Lazarski. I'm Maiken Scott. Thank you for listening.
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1: 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Welcome aboard. Coming up, we have Loafer's Glory, a hobo's jungle of the mind, featuring Utah Phillips. Have a great morning.

1,000 miles from home, an American army is fighting for you. Everything you hold worthwhile is at stake. Only the hardest blows can win against the enemy we are fighting. Invoking the spirit of our forefathers, the Army asks your unthinking support to the end that the high ideals for which America stands may endure upon the earth.

Hi, this is UU Todd Phillips with you once again in the new millennium. There's Steve Baker, who's turning the knobs, twisting the dials, and so on. The wonderful music of the Boersdorf to start off a whole new century. My thanks very, very much also to Glenn Howard for my record finder, a great record finder, for making this program possible. The words you were just listening to are those of General Pershing addressing the American people in 1917 from the American Expeditionary Force in France during the First World War. We are here in Nevada City. We have just passed what I choose to call the Bolonium, Eurocentric chrono-imperialism rampant. And, of course, we bear into this century all of the problems of the last century, and some in a more aggravated form. I'm particularly concerned about genetically altered vegetables, since my daughter seems to be dating one. General Pershing, you know, I've been watching the lists here as we approached the Bolonium, the Linoleum, whatever it's called. Been looking at the lists in the magazines and the newspapers about events that shaped this century, artists that shaped this century, the great songs and what have you. And I've thought about this a great deal. And to me, the event which shaped the 20th century more than any other one was the First World War. That's why I was playing General Pershing. World War I changed everything, and as Che Greenwood says, it keeps on changing everything. World War I, the beginning of aerial warfare, changed warfare forever, the way that we kill each other. The Treaty of Versailles at the end of the war laid the foundation and made inevitable the Second World War. The Russian Revolution, after the impoverishment of the Russian people because of the war, laid the groundwork for the Cold War, which consumed half of this century. Technologically, the first really massive use of mass media by the state to mobilize tremendous support for or against whatever it chose. Everything changed and continues to keep on changing. So I'm not a historian or documentarian. I'm going to give you some impressions, some ideas. I'm going to give you some stories from people who were in Europe, German, French, Russian, all sides, just give you some ideas and let those ideas bang against each other to build a sense of, at least for me, of contradiction. And at the end of it all, you let it settle out wherever your mind puts it. But at the end, examine your thoughts and examine your feelings and see where they are. First, the headlines. From the New York Times, Monday, June 29th, 1914. Heir to Austria's throne is slain with his wife by a Bosnian youth to avenge seizure of his country. Vienna, July 28th, 1914. Telegram from Count Berchtold to the Serbian Foreign Office in Belgrade. Austria-Hungary considers herself from now on to be in a state of war with Serbia. From the Sun, New York, January 29, 1914, Serbian ship seized, Russia mobilizes. St. Petersburg dispatches say it is known that the moment the Austrians cross the Serb frontier, the Russian mobilization orders will be published and Russia will take the field. Paris, August 3, 1914, the German ambassador to Monsieur René Viviani, president of the Council, Minister for Foreign Affairs, dear le President, I am instructed, and I have the honor to inform Your Excellency that in the presence of acts of aggression, the German Empire considers itself in a state of war with France in consequence of the acts of this latter power. London, August 5th, 1914. Announcement issued at the Foreign Office at 12:15 a.m., owing to the summary rejection by the German government of the request made by His Majesty's government for assurances that the neutrality of Belgium would be respected, His Majesty's ambassador in Berlin has received his passports, and His Majesty's government has declared to the German government that a state of war exists between Great Britain and Germany as from 11 p.m. on August the 4th. Tokyo, August the 23rd, 1914. We, by grace of heaven, Emperor of Japan, seated on the throne occupied by the same dynasty from time immemorial, do hereby make the following proclamation to all our loyal and brave subjects. We hereby declare war against Germany. Washington, April 6, 1917. Proclamation by the President.
Whereas the Congress of the United States and the exercise of the constitutional authority vested in them have resolved by joint resolution of the Senate and the House of Representatives, bearing date this day, that a state of war between the United States and the Imperial German government, which has been thrust upon the United States, is hereby formally declared. Let's listen to Nora Bayes.

Germany Goes to War, from Class of 1902 by Ernst Gleisner. The Wacht am Rhein was sung in the Song of the Flags. The professor joined in the singing, my mother as well. I was afraid of so much joy, for I could not help thinking of Gaston. If Gaston had been there, I would gladly have sung too. Do you see the people, said the professor to my mother, how uplifted they are and how united? Does not that in itself justify the war? He pointed to the waiting room, which rang with songs and shouting. The men were shouting brother across to one another and went about shaking hands, although few of them were acquainted. Many of them were workmen. One could recognize them by their caps. They had come from Switzerland, from Italy, from France, where they had been working on machines. They went from table to table and fraternized with rich town people who had just come from holidaying in the mountains. In a corner sat a man of Jewish appearance, along with two frightened daughters. He kept on treating the workmen to beer, and when they sang, he sang too. We are all brothers, shouted the workmen, and the gentleman nodded rapturously and paid. Is it not wonderful, said the professor, all our social divisions have vanished. My mother nodded. She said something about mass emotion. This war, answered the professor, is an unparalleled aesthetic experience. For the first time I have seen the soul of the people laid bare. I sat with my lemonade in front of me and still thought of Gaston. Would he be singing too? Let's listen to It's Time for Every Boy to Be a Soldier. Now, remember in 1914, the most popular song in the United States, before our entry into the war, was I Didn't Raise My Boy to Be a Soldier. I didn't raise my boy to be a soldier. I brought him up to be my pride and joy. Now you want to put a musket on his shoulder to shoot some other mother's darling boy. In 1917, when we entered the war, this was the most popular song. It's Time for Every Boy to Be a Soldier, sung by Charles Hart.

From the Spanish Farm Trilogy by R. H. Motram. In some Flemish village to which I had gone to enforce some order obsolete as soon as it was issued, I stopped for an omelette and white wine and found myself among French Flying Corps officers, aspiring aviators, in the perfect fitness of the French language. There, almost unrecognizable, so thin, so morose had he grown, was D'Archeville. His eyes had yellowed and dwindled. Gone was his azure and strawberry uniform, gone his egregious friendliness. He was making no liaison now with English or any other man. I've often thought I could tell those who knew that they were going to be killed, and I was sure that he knew. I doubt if he would have come across to my table had I not gone to him, so unimportant had I, or any other living creature, become. I offered him my flask, for he was drinking hot wine and water, but he refused it, saying something indistinctly about sacré colique. He only added, in response to my clumsy attempts at cheerfulness, a muttered sacré guerre, sacré vie, and left with his comrades. I never saw him again. Is that true? No, I see him now. I shall see him always. I am trying to see him clearer and clearer. But however clear, alas, he is but a portrait, lifelike, I hope, but flat upon the canvas, grayed with memory. Someone told me he was killed, but I knew. And now, haunted by his eyes, before I can hold out my hand in greeting, I must raise it in salute. I am English. He was French. He meant his war. Reginald Warenrath, pack up your troubles in your old kit.

0: It should be remembered that during the First World War, the German Americans suffered terribly. We recall during the Second World War how Japanese Americans were persecuted. Well, German Americans were persecuted much more viciously during the First World War. Let me give you from The Golden Pilgrimage by Bayard Schindel, A German American Experience of the War, followed by an address to the American people from the American ambassador to Germany prior to the war, Ambassador James W. Girard, and after that, Irving Kaufman singing Don't Bite the Hand That's Feeding You. Bayard Schindel. Brentano's foreign department was filling up with books which were supposed to portray the German occupation of Belgium and France. The books bore fantastic titles: The Blonde Beast, The Hun Conqueror, The Brutish Black Eagle. There was one in particular which seemed to Peter an instance of treachery to the gentleman's profession of arms. On the jacket was a picture of a woman sitting up in bed, while a German officer with a twisted and sneering face leaned over the foot of the bed and smiled dreadfully. Among the German officers whom Peter had seen, there was no one who looked like the picture, for they were fat-faced men or hard-faced men, and it had been a long time since one of them had smiled. He wasn't even sure that the German naval officers would not leer at ladies who were sitting up in bed scared to death. In Manila, he had seen the officers of Admiral von Spee's fleet, and they too had been hard and unsmiling. He became annoyed at this sort of thing. Gentlemen fought with each other and did not talk behind backs. His contempt for the Allies started at that moment. They could not beat the German army by fair means, so they had to try to do it by foul. He said as much to his mother. "Oh, well, both sides are doing it," she said indifferently. "It seems to be part of war. Propaganda."
1: I know that it is hard for Americans to realize the magnitude of the war in which we are involved. We have problems in this war no other nations have. Fortunately, the great majority of American citizens of German descent have, in this great crisis of our history, shown themselves splendidly loyal to our flag. Everyone had a right to sympathize with any warring nation. But now that we are in the war, there are only two sides, and the time has come when every citizen must declare himself American or a traitor. We must disappoint the Germans, who have always believed that the German-Americans here would risk their property, their children's future, and their own necks, and take up arms for the Kaiser. The foreign minister of Germany once said to me, "Your country does not dare do anything against Germany, because we have in your country 500,000 German reservists who will rise in arms against your government if you dare to make a move against Germany." Well, I told him that might be so, but that we had 501,000 lampposts in this country, and that was where the reservists would be hanging the day after they tried to rise.

From the Way of Revelation by Wilford Ewart. Adrian and Eric watched the scene between the trenches in silence. They had drawn their revolvers, but the effort to hold back even their well-disciplined men was without avail. There was nothing to be done. An insurgent, common impulse of the combatants prevailed, and gray and khaki swarmed out to meet each other, one or two Germans in white overalls or smocks among them, at the willow-lined stream. They crossed it and mingled in haphazard throng. They talked and gesticulated. They shook hands. They patted each other on the shoulders, laughed like schoolboys, and out of sheer lightheartedness leapt across the trickle of water. An Englishman fell in, and a German helped him out amid laughter that echoed back on the crisp air to the trenches. They exchanged cigars and sausage and sauerkraut and concentrated coffee for cigarettes and bully beef and ration biscuits and tobacco. They exchanged experiences and compliments and comparisons, addresses and good wishes and even hopes and fears. So was Christmas Day celebrated upon the battlefield. There appeared after a quarter of an hour two German officers who wished to take photographs, a request which the men refused. "Our artillery will open on you in exactly 5 minutes," they retorted. "Get back to your trenches or take the consequences." And the trench world was lifeless. Unpeopled once more, the guns thudded again, this time from behind the Aubert's ridge. Shells crashed upon all the roads. Fountains of earth and dust and masonry shot skyward around the ruined village. There were death and wounds for those who lingered in the open. Only the rifles remained silent. Morning passed. Silver and still, the afternoon waned into winter's early dusk. Frost gripped again with the night, and along both lines of trenches, torch-like fires burned. Extra rum was issued. There were the sounds of singing. Here's John McCormick, "Keep the Home Fires Burning."

And now three views of the war, two German and one Russian, from Men at War by Andreas Latsko. Lieutenant Weitzler, red-cheeked and radiant, came and shouted in his face that the company was ready. It struck the captain like a blow below the belt. It sounded like a challenge. The captain could not help hearing in it the insolent question, "Well, why aren't you as glad of the danger as I am?" Every drop of Captain Marschner's blood rose to his temples. He had to look aside, and his eyes wandered involuntarily up to the shrapnel clouds, bearing a prayer, a silent invocation to those senseless things up there rattling down so indiscriminately, a prayer that they would teach this cold-blooded boy suffering, convince him that he was vulnerable. From the case of Sergeant Grischa, by Arnold Zweig, as the General Seifenhahn speaking to a representative of the Red Cross. Seifenhahn nodded. "Look at the facts. How long does this degree of willingness last? If the German soldier refuses to obey orders, he is shot. And as for that shadow of a possibility of returning, if he's lucky this time, he'll be for it the next time. Consider, Excellence, phosgene shells and gas attacks are gradually reducing the scope of the divine mercy that you mentioned. The art of war, looked at from the technical point of view, seems to be intended to put God in his proper place. I prefer, though I'm afraid I shall offend you, to take the plain, blunt view of the situation. The state creates justice. The individual is a louse." From the Russian, The Land of the Children by Gusev Orenbergsky. He looked up at the clouds but could no longer see there the kind-faced, gray-haired god who in bygone days had winked at him good-naturedly as he puffed his pipe. Yes, no matter how long he looked, you could not see him. He must be afraid lest he was struck in the forehead, because it was no joke, this thing men had invented down here. It was not like lightning, but immeasurably worse. And Vavila thought, if he were God, he would have brought forth such a storm and blown such a gale over the world that it would have driven everybody home. "Stop your fighting. You've had your fun. That's enough now." One should be moderate. Vavila was frightened by such thoughts. He also felt weary, disheartened, unable to understand what was happening to the world. When off duty, he would take out his flute, but that gave him no help either. The flute had forgotten how to sing, no matter how hard he tried. It only wept as though it longed for those places where the mermaids play in the sand and the kind old god puffs his pipe. Vavila sighed and put the flute away. He listened to the talk among the soldiers. The talk had become angry. Once again, John McCormick. It's a long way to Tipperary.

sorrow to his Irish Molly, nay, should you not receive it right, and let me know if I make mistakes in spelling Molly, dear.

Now the last thoughts of a British airman whose aircraft had just been riddled with bullets. This is from Down in Flames by Ray Redman. Men aware that they are about to die review their whole lives within the brief space of a few seconds, we are assured. Murray had not found it so. Glimpses of a house and an ant and a miniature had flittered across the screen of his consciousness, to be sure, and with them had flittered other incidental, fragmentary images. But the dominant picture was of a scanty strip of carpet, not more than 1 foot by three, a strip of worn green carpet, contemptible in itself, but in its present surroundings a symbol of the luxury that was Rome and the voluptuousness that was Egypt. It was, in short, the closest thing to a rug that could be found in the Nissen hut occupied by Hugh Murray and Grant Hobson. And it was a prize beyond price. Its possessor could place it by his bedside, sure that bare feet would rejoice in its comforting surface on chill mornings. Its possessor could stand smugly on it last thing at night before crawling towards sleep between thick blankets. It was a prize indeed, and at first it had been a cause of battle. But now a sweet spirit of compromise encircled it. Murray had it 1 week, Hobson had it the next. For 7 days, Murray grinned condescendingly as his rugless hut fellow, while succeeding 7 days heard Hobson making genial remarks about people who were too poor even to afford the ordinary comforts of home. This was Murray's week for the rug, and the day was only Monday. But why, he wondered now, had it assumed such importance to him during those moments of supreme danger? A rug seemed a silly thing for a chap to be thinking about at a time like that. Of course, he and Hobson had pretended it was far more important than it really was, and each had played up to it, to the other in their struggle for it. But Murray didn't really give a hoot in Hades whether he had the rug or not. Why, then? Why had it so obtruded itself upon him? He could still hear himself saying to himself, "Damn him, Hobson will get the carpet now, and it's my week for it." Silly, wasn't it, with those aircraft potting at him? Is Arthur Fields. Oh, how I hate to get up in the morning.

The American Doughboy, from Through the Wheat by Thomas Boyd. Hicks at times would think of a letter that his mother had written him in which she had offered to send him a quantity of cyanide of potassium. "You know, son," she had written, "this war is not like the war that Grandpa used to tell you about. Those frightful Germans have liquid fire and deadly gases, and it is only when I think of how you would suffer if you were burned by their infernal liquid fire that I offer to send it. If you want it, just mark a cross at the bottom of your next letter." But Hicks had not marked any cross. He had laughed at the notion at first, and then, as a month slipped by, he had forgotten entirely about it. Now he wondered if he had done wisely. Suppose he were shot like that fellow in the trench the other day, or gassed as badly as the Frenchman whom he and Pug had carried back to the first aid station. Yes, it would have been comforting. Let's listen to There's a Long, Long Trail a-Winding again by Count John McCormick.

I should mention that these songs weren't just heard on hand-crank Victrolas around the country. These songs were created to be sung aloud. They were flogged by the singers, by the writers, by the publishing companies in the bars and in the music halls. And at rallies, these songs were sung out loud by millions and millions of people gathered together in unity. The Battle of Verdun, from the German side, from The Way of Sacrifice by Fritz von Unruh. Phipps crept out of his hiding place into a midnight world. His Dixie glowed like a wrinkled face. He pushed the leg of a comrade whose wet boots were hissing till the soles buckled away from the fire, and himself perched on a barrel. Beaumont Hill shuddered in the gunfire. "Poor contemporaries," he muttered, looking through his glass at the reeking smoke. The golden star shone like sun in a sandstorm. A stomach formed, huge as the world. The word of God stood juicily around it. People streamed forward with endless garlands for it, till suddenly the words of millions gleamed out, and all the creatures of smoke vanished in the night. Were I a pharaoh, I would call for interpreters of dreams and would say, "What is the interpretation of that stomach round which millions of swords fight?" The vision of this paunch will not depart from my mind. Let's all be Americans now, the American Quartet.

From the New York Tribune, Monday, November 11th, 1918. Germany has surrendered. World War ended at 6 a.m. From the French, The Poilus by Joseph Deltil. At last, the documents are ready. Erzberger advances. He is given a pen. For a second, he looks at this pen. His hand trembles. He feels the sting of pins and needles in his fingers. But suddenly, the pen falls from his hand, slashing the air, splashing ink on the carpet. Erzberger blushes, stammers an apology. Another pen is passed him. He bends over all this red tape, signs his name. The scratch of his pen explodes in the white silence, soars upward, resounds through the white dawn, reverberates among the nations. It is 5 o'clock in the morning. To the end of all time, I imagine men will hear the scratch of that pen. The same day, at 11 o'clock sharp, the poilu fired the last shot of the war. He was an excellent marksman. The Boche was 20 yards away. He fired. He missed. Man had just found his heart once more.

Millions of soldiers, millions of men all going over. I see them again. Oceans of water, submarines too. Millions of sailors helping them through. Millions of doughboys landing in Brest, marching, marching, never a rest. Millions of bullets thundering past. Millions of bodies wounded and gassed. Valleys of ruins, mountains of mud, beautiful rivers and rivers of blood. Airplanes flying, bombs coming down, millions of cooties crawling around. Pieces of shrapnel, pieces of shell, many a cross where somebody fell. Fighting and fighting, a horrible war, and God only knows what you're fighting it for. Then came November, that armistice day, out of a trench into a cafe. Patty, A.B., Jimmy, and Jack over their bottles of wine and cognac, telling their love tales to Jean and Georgette, little French girls they had to forget. Then came the journey over the foam, but all that went over didn't come home.

Well, think about it. Figure it out. Welcome to the new millennium. You've been listening to Utah Phillips and Loafer's Glory, the Hobo Jungle of the Mind. From Carl Sandburg. Pile the bodies high at Austerlitz and Waterloo. Shovel them under and let me work. I am the grass. I cover all. And pile them high at Gettysburg, and pile them high at Ypres and Verdun. Shovel them under and let me work. 2 years, 10 years, and passengers ask the conductor, what is this place? Where are we now? I am the grass. Let me work.

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2: I'm Christopher Kimball, and this is Milk Street Radio. Matt Goulding found himself in a major controversy. Online articles accused him of having a low IQ.
3: Some guy challenged me to like a physical fight over this, honestly.
2: All because he had written about paella. But this was nothing compared to when Jamie Oliver published his paella recipe.
3: The Spanish press got wind of it, and it turned into like a national event.
2: Because as Matt found out, making paella has serious rules.
3: I would put black pepper in paella, which is a huge no-no. And I learned that the hard way. I can remember making a paella that I felt pretty proud of, and immediately people were coughing around the pan because there was black pepper in it. I mean, like, physical reactions.
2: Close encounters with the paella police. That's coming up on Milk Street Radio from PRX after the news. This is Milk Street Radio from PRX, and I'm your host, Christopher Kimball. Today, Adam Gopnik takes us on a tour of great food writing to celebrate the centennial of The New Yorker. We hear what priests know about dining in Paris, as well as the passion of MFK Fisher for champagne and caviar.
4: That's what James Beard described to me once, was a nude meal with Mary Fisher, where what they ate was champagne and caviar. I think on the principle that when you have something that transcendently sensual, all other sensuality can join in.
2: But first, I'm joined by my co-host, Sarah Moulton, to answer a few of your cooking questions. Sarah is, of course, the star of Sarah's Weeknight Meals on Public Television. Her latest book is Home Cooking 101. So, Sarah, we talked a lot about tomatoes here on the show. You, I guess, can get good ones in the season. So I assume you don't really cook them, right? You just serve them raw or what?
5: There's two ways I really like to use them in the summertime. One is in tarts, a tomato tart.
2: Well, that's a good idea.
5: So I slice them about a third of an inch thick, and then I salt them and leave them for 20 minutes, you know, pre-shrink them, get rid of all that excess liquid. And then there's one tart I make with just a regular pastry dough that you put mustard in and Gruyere cheese and the tomatoes on top, and it's just so delicious. And another one I make with basil mozzarella and ricotta. Again, salt the tomatoes and parm. And it's just yummy. And you puree the basil with the filling and it's green. But another thing I like to do with tomatoes is to make a tomato vinaigrette and put the tomatoes into the vinaigrette. You know, so put it in a blender, really ripe, yummy tomato with some sherry vinegar, a little Dijon mustard, and then whisk in some beautiful olive oil. And that's a nice way to have tomatoes too. How about you?
2: I have not eaten a great tomato in 10 years. So I don't know how to answer that. I mean, everything I know about tomatoes is how to enhance their flavor by roasting them, salting them, grilling them, whatever you need to do. But I still remember growing them as a kid. We always had big gardens. And that smell, I mean, it was strong, and you like walk in the garden.
5: Yeah.
2: It would just knock you over. It was just one of the best aromas in the world.
5: Well, so, maybe the answer is we have to grow our own tomatoes, Chris.
2: No, the answer is I need to buy an aromatherapy thing and get fresh tomato flavor in my house. But yeah, it's, you know, those all sound like good ideas.
5: Okay. Well, let's take a call.
2: Okay.
5: Welcome to Milk Street. Who's calling?
6: Well, hi, Sarah and Christopher. This is Erica calling from Pittsburgh, Pennsylvania.
5: Hi, Erica. How can we help you?
6: This is not a cooking question. It's an eating question. I'm going to be taking a long drive, and I will be by myself on this trip, and I would like to find good places to eat along my route. I know about Googling, obviously. I've asked ChatGPT, but I'm having trouble. How do you go about doing this when you do all your traveling at Milk Street? How does one go about finding good restaurants along the route?
5: Are you looking for high-end, or are you looking for...
6: No, it can just be anything. Diners, really.
5: When's your trip?
6: My daughter's expecting a baby in South Carolina, and so driving from Pennsylvania, it'll be about 9 hours, and I'm leaving on Monday.
5: Oh, wow.
6: So,
5: okay, well, I'm glad to you. There you go.
6: I guess my question also is Google the way to go, or is there a website or some kind of other resource to consult about this rather than just Yelp or Google? Is there something that specializes in this?
7: I think the problem with Googling, especially if you're leaving Monday, is there are just too many options, right? And so here are two things I would do. I would go to the state or city magazine, like Texas Monthly or New York Magazine, and they always have restaurant reviews or Cheap Eats or whatever. And I would go into their database online and look at it. They're usually pretty good because these people do it all the time. I mean, they do Cheap Eats here in Boston and they give me tips and they're outstanding. The second thing I would do is I would find someone in and around the food world you admire who lives or is from that area and go on their Instagram account because they're always posting where they're eating all the time.
6: Oh,
7: and where they eat is probably a pretty good indication. So if there's a cookbook author, for example, who lives in North Carolina or Pennsylvania or whatever, somebody you sort of trust, a writer, author, chef, I always look at people's Instagram account because that'll tell you where they spend their time. I would not trust any online source of restaurant reviews ever.
6: Okay.
7: You don't know how many of those reviews are real, you know, or you don't know if someone has a grudge. You have to start with someone you trust.
5: I would say not an influencer, because a lot of they get paid.
7: Yes, they get paid
5: to say nice things about restaurants. So
6: okay, well, that's great. This is really going to get me going on the right track here. I don't have much time, so I got to go, guys. Sorry.
7: Yeah.
5: You got to go.
7: You don't have time
5: right
7: for
5: now.
7: This call.
5: No, you don't.
7: Erica, have a good trip.
5: All right.
6: I really appreciate the help.
7: Sure.
6: Thanks again,
7: both
6: of you. All right. Bye bye.
5: Bye bye.
7: Welcome to Milk Street. Who's calling?
8: Hi, this is Rochelle in Texas.
7: How is Rochelle in Texas doing?
8: Hot.
7: Hot. How can we help you?
8: I recently purchased a bottle of rose water, and I was looking for ways to use it in more savory dishes instead of sweet dishes.
7: I would think if you want to use a savory application, I love watermelon salads. You see those all over the Middle East, you know, cucumber, et cetera. Sort of a fresh summer salad would be great. But I would just be careful because, as you know, it's pretty concentrated and you don't want to end up with a tablespoon of it and something. It'll be overwhelming. So what have you done with it so far? What have you tried it with?
8: Well, a friend of mine sent me a really nice Persian recipe that I would like to try. It's lamb with yellow split peas called Koresh Gemeh. I would like to try that. I attempted, because I am in Central Texas and Tex-Mex is everywhere, I failed, but I attempted to try it with mole. And it was just the chilies were really too overpowering and it didn't work out too well. So I don't recommend it. I wanted to consider trying it in maybe something with a little bit more spice to it. But I think I like your idea with the watermelon.
7: Yeah, I think it would really go with cucumber and watermelon. I think that would be really delicious. Again, just a little bit of it.
8: That's a great idea.
7: Well, Sarah Moulton's here. She may have a way to use it in French cooking. I don't know.
5: I wouldn't say French. I'd say stick in the lane of Middle Eastern. Because for a couple of reasons. One is that there are a lot of what I consider sweet spices, you know, that they use. And I think it would go nicely with the sweeter spices that they use. Also true for Indian cooking, you know, where you have many layers of flavors and many spices. So that's where I would add it to a savory dish, if it's an Indian dish or a Middle Eastern dish. I agree with Chris. However, it can just absolutely take over. It's like toasted sesame oil or truffle oil. You know, if you...
8: Yeah, and a tiny bit goes such a long way.
5: Right. The one thing that's true is that if you cook it, it diffuses its flavor a bit. It tamps it down. So if
8: I'm happy you mentioned that because I was curious about that as well. So I could not add it to any batters or anything and then bake it.
5: Oh, sure you could. It just would...
8: Oh, you could.
5: It would not be as strong. So that's the point, is it's not going to just hit you over the head the way it does if you add it raw.
8: I see.
7: Matter of fact, in the Middle East also, there are a lot of interesting cookies, sort of harder cookies, and you could add them to a cookie, like a saffron cookie or something might be good. But, you know, in the summer in a spritzer, you said it's hot in Texas. I mean, that would be my first thing I would do, is put it in a spritzer, absolutely. Get some Prosecco and, you know, get a little something a little stronger in there, a little gin maybe. A drop or two of this, some ice, some mint. There you go.
8: I like the way you think.
7: Yeah.
5: Lemonade or limeade could probably benefit from a tiny drip of.
8: Oh, I'm going to have so much fun with rose water. Thank you so much.
5: Okay.
7: Thanks for calling. We appreciate it.
5: Yes.
7: Take care. Stay cool.
8: Thank you. I will. Bye. Thank you. Bye.
5: Bye-bye.
7: This is Milk Street Radio. If you're in a culinary rut, please give us a ring, 855-426-9843. One more time, 855-426-9843. 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
5: 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Who's calling?
9: This is Roger in Phoenix.
5: Hi, Roger. How can we help you today?
9: I make frequently cocktail sauce, you know, so the regular, nothing fancy ketchup, and horseradish, maybe a few other flavorings in there. And after it sits for a day or two, it gels and sets up. I wonder why that happens, and is there anything you do to prevent it?
5: Well, it's probably the tomato. So you use prepared horseradish in a jar with vinegar and salt, right?
9: Correct.
5: So tomatoes have pectin. Ketchup has pectin. And when you add acid, it can make it set up like that, gel, you know, particularly as it sits around. So the easiest way to remedy that situation is just to whisk it up or add a little bit of water. And it should come back to, you know, the nice consistency that you were looking for. Does it happen to you every time?
9: Yes, and I've done that. I've added, like, a fresh round of cocktail sauce to it. I've tried adding lemon juice and stirred it up. The texture is never quite the same.
5: Yeah, no, lemon, like the vinegar in prepared horseradish, is acid. So it continues to react with the pectin and make the pectin set up. So adding more acid is not a good idea. I would just say add a little bit of water and whisk it like crazy, or try to just make smaller batches if you don't like the texture.
9: Okay. That's what I try to do, but I sometimes don't come out even. You know,
5: yeah. So. Anyway, Chris, do you have any thoughts?
7: Well, I guess I have a question, which is usually in my house, I might use a cocktail sauce every couple of months, maybe. So you sound like you have a continuing need for it. So are you using this for a whole bunch of different reasons, not just for like shrimp cocktail or on oysters or something?
9: Oh, no, it's just occasionally I just poach some shrimp and we have shrimp cocktails for dinner.
7: I agree with Sari. It'll take you 3 minutes to throw together ketchup and horseradish. I would just mix it up to order. You know, there's some things like there's some, you know, chili-based sauces or other things like from Mexico or the Middle East where there are 9 ingredients, and you know, it's a lot of work, but this is pretty straightforward.
9: The mystery with me was what caused it, and I've researched that and could not find an answer. And your answer makes a lot of sense. So,
7: Roger, we appreciate the call. Thank you.
5: Yes.
9: Appreciate it. Thanks.
5: Take care. Bye-bye.
9: Bye-bye.
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1: This is Mill Street Radio. I'm your host, Christopher Kimball. Right now, it's my conversation with our regular contributor, Adam Gopnik. Adam, how are you?
2: I am particularly happy today, Christopher, because I am celebrating a birthday dear to my heart. It is the birthday of the institution to which I have belonged for the past 40 years, and that is the New Yorker magazine. The 100th birthday of the New Yorker took place this February.
1: Well, Mr. Tilly, what do you have to say for yourself?
2: I have been a good soldier of the New Yorker, as I say, for 40 years, and as you know, have written about many subjects, from the history of Abraham Lincoln to the perils of insomnia. But there's no subject that I've written about more often than food. It's what made us friends in the first place, wasn't it, Chris?
1: Yeah.
2: And so one of the things I've been thinking about in terms of celebrating is the history of food writing in The New Yorker. And I thought we would share a few favorites of mine and perhaps of yours in our conversation today.
1: Okay.
2: There have been lots of terrific writers about food in The New Yorker, as I'm sure you'd agree. But if I had to pick three favorites, they would be A.J. Liebling, M.F.K. Fisher, and Calvin Trillin. And I wanted to think about all of their writing because I guess, Chris, the key to writing about food is that it's always about more than food. Liebling, for instance, doesn't write only about food. He writes about France. One of the fascinating things about Liebling is that he came to Paris in the famous 1920s, you know, the midnight in Paris period, the Hemingway, Fitzgerald period, but he had nothing in common with those people and absolutely no contact with them. He was a young New Yorker, young Jewish New Yorker, who had been sent by his dad to kind of do a kind of finishing school in Paris by pretending to study while he was there. He never really did. But what he did was eat and drink. And the first piece that I thought we might enjoy together is a piece of Liebling's called Memoirs of a Feeder in France, which eventually formed a chapter in his wonderful book, for me, still the single greatest book ever written about eating, Between Meals, An Appetite for Paris. And there's a wonderful little section about how you know that you're in a good restaurant.
3: During that invaluable year, I met a keen observer who gave me a tip. If you run across a restaurant where you see priests eating with priests or sporting girls with sporting girls, you may be confident that it is good. Those are two classes of people who like to eat well and get their money's worth. If you see a priest eating with a layman, though, don't be too sure about the money's worth. The fellow en civil may be a rich parishioner, and the good father won't worry about the price. And if the girl is with a man, you can't count on anything. It may be her kept man, in which case she won't care what she spends on him, or the man who is keeping her, in which case she won't care what he spends on her. Failing the sure indications cited above, a good augury is the presence of French newspapermen.
2: I love that about Liebling because he's so conscious not just of what's on the table, but of what goes on around the table. And if you will bear with a somewhat far reach, you know, it's the thing that scholars of the New Testament always emphasize about Jesus is exactly he would eat with priests and sporting girls. It's what they call commensality. That is, the business of sharing our food with people unlike ourselves is the basis of a life of compassion and virtue. And though Liebling is above all a funny, witty, pointed and picklish writer, there's an element of humane embrace of all the many kinds of humanity that always is part of his philosophy of good food.
1: I've never heard anyone summarize the New Testament that way, but I guess it's as good as any other.
2: Well, it's the idea is that tax collectors and sporting women are welcome at the table. We dine with everyone. Now, My second favorite writer is MFK, or as she was known to her friends, Mary Fisher. And what makes her a wonderful writer is summed up in something that she said once. She said simply, "When I write about food, I write about appetite." And there's a wonderful piece of hers called Notes on Cravings from the early 60s that literally sums up everything that she was obsessed with. It's a whole essay on craving. And by liberating us to think about food, not just in terms of a kind of hierarchy of tastes and recipes, but exactly in terms of those physical cravings, she invented a whole new way of writing about food. Here's a passage of hers that I love that is about that high culinary achievement, the potato chip.
4: "It is said that a few connoisseurs, such as old George Saintsbury, can recall physically the bouquet of certain great vintages a half century after tasting them. I am a mouse among elephants now, but I can say just as surely that this minute, in a Northern California valley, I can taste, smell, hear, see, and then feel between my teeth the potato chips I ate slowly one November afternoon in 1936 in the bar of the Lausanne Palace. They were uneven in both thickness and color, probably made by a new apprentice in the hotel kitchen, and almost surely they smelled faintly of either chicken or fish, for that was always the case there. They were a little too salty to encourage me to drink. They were ineffable. I am still nourished by them."
1: Excellent.
2: Some of what she craves in this beautiful essay about cravings, Notes on Cravings, is high stuff. You know, it's caviar and champagne. And if I may hardly betray a confidence, when we've passed away, I think our confidences can be betrayed. But that's what James Beard described to me once, was a nude meal with Mary Fisher, where what they ate was champagne and caviar. I think on the principle that when you have something that transcendently sensual, all other sensuality can join in.
1: Well, you've now ruined caviar and champagne for me, because the next time someone suggests we have a party, I'm going to be thinking, what are you going to suggest next?
2: And yes, and then you just have to succumb to it, Chris, and just it all comes off.
1: good for the both of them.
2: Exactly. Bless them both and bless their memories. The next writer who stirred me and moved me is a favorite, I'm sure, of most of our audience, I hope of yours, and that's Calvin Trillin. When I first read Trillin, it was in the 1970s, and I was a young kid in love with writing, and particularly in love with the idea of New York City. And as you may recall, at that moment in New York history, New York seemed like a forbidding place to think of emigrating.
1: I was there. It was dirty. It was dark. It was dangerous. It was exciting, however.
2: Yes. Yeah. In retrospect, it was an exciting time of punk music and the galleries and so on. But at that time, it seemed terribly forbidding. You watch Taxi Driver, Martin Scorsese's great movie, and you had many feelings. But one of them was not, I got to get there, right?
1: Well, I one of my most memorable moments in the early 70s in New York is going to watch The Velvet Underground. And that sort of, I think, set it off with the 70s, right?
2: Well, I didn't know you were in that CBGB crowd, Chris. I'm very impressed.
1: Well, you know.
2: Yeah, that'll take you a long way, even with the next generation. But Trillin started writing a series of pieces for The New Yorker about the joys and the domestic comedy of food in New York City. He started writing about, you know, the famous tic-tac-toe playing chicken in Chinatown, and he started writing about his daughter's obsession with one particular bagel. And suddenly, New York City, which seemed, as we've been saying, so forbidding, suddenly seemed like an open, welcoming, domestic family kind of place. So the piece that I picked out, it's called The Lower East Side, A Sunday Morning Tale, and he takes as the inciting event for his essay the simple fact that Ben's Dairy, which was his favorite cheese store on the Lower East Side, had started closing on Sundays. And he depended on Ben's Dairy for the only cream cheese that would go adequately with the Nova lox, the Nova salmon, that he would get at Russ and Daughters, a nearby store. So I absolutely love the way he sets the scene at the still-existing Russ and Daughters.
5: I have always thought that anyone who wants a license to open up a retail business in New York, a candy store or a Manhattan branch of Harrods, ought to be required to observe Russ and Daughters in action for a week. Russ and Daughters is a splendid refutation of the false teaching that a store selling pickled herring cannot have character and a clean display case at the same time. The daughters of the late founder are particularly warm and cheerful women, and a customer who enters the store, having just stormed the counter at Tannenbaum's or subjected himself to the discipline of a Katz counterman, can get the impression he has wandered into the 4th of July outing of a large family.
1: You know, my favorite little quote from him was the article he did about that restaurant, remember, that was going out of business in the Village?
2: Yes, ShopSense.
1: Yeah, I love it. If you said to the owner, I'll have what they're having, his famous comment was, no samesies. Yes. I just thought that was the – I don't know why that stuck with me over the years, but that was so Calvin Trillin.
2: Well, you know, it was so Calvin Trillin. The place was called ShopSense in the Village, and the guy was called Kenny ShopSense, and it was absolutely true. They had a 40-page menu, and right. He hated cooking the same thing for two people at the same time. And one of the truths is that, fingers crossed, we still cling to significant numbers of those kinds of small, eccentric places. The places that Trillin mentions, like Russ and Daughters, are still mostly in business. And you can go visit them today and still get some of the best Nova you'll ever find on a Sunday morning.
1: So you've picked three excellent examples from the New Yorker over the last century. Anyone else you care to mention?
2: Well, Chris, I'd love to read you something from one of my pieces about food.
1: Right.
2: So I went off a few years ago to Spain to dine at the legendary El Bulli. While I was there, I got to spend time not just with the legendary Ferran Adrià, the creator of molecular cuisine, but with his less known but equally creative brother, Albert, who is one of the dazzling magicians of desserts. And this was the little section from my piece called The Dessert Revolution, where I spoke to Albert Adrià. Is there anything you've tried that didn't work out, I asked. Something you tried and failed at. A lot, he said. One of the first things that Ferran asked me to do is create hot ice cream. Hot ice cream, I said. He nodded gloomily. You would look at it, ice cream, and then you would taste it, and it would be hot. Every year I thought I had it, but I never had it. What we discovered was to use an ice cream machine, but invert it, so that it was pumping in hot air, and to use gelatin to get the form. That was as close as we could get. It's still this idea that we have. He shook his head. Hot ice cream, a sort of dream. I have a lot of them. Ever since I had that conversation and memorialized that conversation with Albert, I've discovered that it is the single best question that you can ever ask anyone, certainly any artist. You say to them, tell me, what is your hot ice cream? What is the impossible thing you've dreamed of doing for your whole creative life and never achieved? And everyone has an answer.
1: I think my whole life has been a series of hot ice creams that end up pooled and melted on the plate. I think that was just, you just summed up my entire existence.
2: Well, you're welcome to use it as the title for your memoir, Hot Ice Cream. And other dissolutions.
1: A melting story.
2: Exactly.
1: Adam, as usual, in a few words, you have summarized the human condition. Thank you so much. And happy anniversary to The New Yorker.
2: Thank you. Everyone raise a glass. I hope we have another 100 years.
1: That was Adam Gopnik, staff writer at The New Yorker. His latest book is The Mystery of Mastery. Special thanks to the readers in this segment, Matthias Bossi, Carla Kielstead, and Jay Allison. In A.J. Liebling's essay, Gopnik remembers a time when Americans took the Grand European Tour, and Paris was, of course, at its center. Now, you may have been well-educated, but Paris was there to teach you how to be civilized. Today, being civilized is at best quaint and at worst elitist. But remember that Paris was named the City of Light because it was home to the Enlightenment. Seated at a table, you learn manners, the art of conversation, and the infinite pleasures of food and wine. When we dine, we return to the values of civilization and leave, well, we leave enlightened. You're listening to Milk Street Radio. Now let's head into the kitchen with Rose Hadabaugh to talk about this week's recipe, cold oven creme brulee. Rose, how are you?
6: Good, Chris. How are you?
1: You know, I've been thinking about creme brulee because I never make it at home. You know, everyone orders it out. And so I was thinking, like, why don't I make it at home? Well, you have to pre-cook it, sort of like a, you know, pastry cream on top of the stove, eggs, sugar, dairy. Then you need a water bath, and you have to cook it just right, and then you have to torch the sugar at the end. So I wondered, like, okay, maybe we could do this at home more easily. And the one suggestion I have was a method from the 1920s called cold oven pound cake. They'd start the quick bread, the cake, in a cold oven, then turn the oven on. And this gave you a gentle cooking method and a better texture. So I came in the office and put this on your desk and said, you figure it out. How about that?
6: Well, a lot of skeptics in the kitchen about this, but I was a believer. I started out by adding some gelatin, so kind of cooked it on the stove, used a little gelatin, didn't put it in the oven, and then also tried adding egg whites for stability, things like that. But we found when it was bruleed, it was melting. And then you came up with this great method to use the cold oven, and it just worked like a charm.
1: So we just whisk eggs, sugar, and dairy. And we also, I think you and I agreed, some half and half and heavy cream to lighten it up a little. Poured it in a ramekin sitting on a kitchen towel in a 9x13 pan. And just a couple cups of water, which helps sort of make the towels hold on to the ramekins. And also, I think, steams a little bit in the oven.
6: Yeah.
1: And then cooked it for an hour. An instant thermometer is helpful here because you want to get it to 180 in the middle. And then take it out and chill it and then brulee it. Now, the brulee part still has to be done, but I have a couple tips. One is I do use a plumber's torch, not one of those little culinary torches. But Wes, who runs our kitchen, said two steps. One, melt the sugar, and then once it's liquefied, then you can brulee it. And I think that's right. And don't use too much heat because if you crank up that torch, you're going to blacken that sugar in about 5 seconds. So take your time with it, right?
6: Right. I mean, that's the other great thing about this recipe is you can make the actual custard ahead of time, cover them, and then you just brulee them when you're ready. And even after they're bruleed, they'll sit in your refrigerator for an hour or so without the sugar getting soft. So it's a great recipe.
1: In the last 3 weeks, I've made this three times.
6: I've made it twice. I think it's a great recipe. I'm definitely going to make this again when I have guests. I love it.
1: Rose, thank you. Cold oven creme brulee, everybody can do it at home. It's easier than vanilla pudding. Thank you.
6: You're welcome. You can get the recipe for cold oven creme brulee at milkstreetradio.com.
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0: I'm Christopher Kimball. You're listening to Milk Street Radio. Right now, my co-host, Sarah Molt, and I will be answering a few more of your cooking questions.
1: Welcome to Milk Street. Who's calling?
2: Hi, this is Mindy.
1: Hi, Mindy. Where are you calling from?
2: I'm calling from Madison, Wisconsin.
1: Lovely place. How can we help you?
2: Yeah. I'm calling because last year I went to a coffee shop in Utah, and they had this cookie that I've never had before. It was a chocolate chip cookie. It was pretty sizable. It was domed, like it was about an inch tall. It was vegan. And I expected it to be chewy when I bit into it, like most chocolate chip cookies. And the entire cookie was crunchy. And I didn't like it at first, but when I put it in the coffee that they served me, it was incredible, which is why I'm trying to remake it. But every time I try to recreate this cookie, it comes out flat or chewy.
1: Well, you know what that sounds like? There is a series of pastry shops in New York City called Levain Bakery, L-E-V-A-I-N, that make this amazing cookie that they're known for. It's a 6-ounce chocolate chip cookie that's domed, that's really big, and that is quite crunchy. It's not chewy. And Serious Eats, you know, that wonderful website, came up with a recipe approximating it. I don't believe theirs has the vegan version, but there is such a thing as vegan butter.
0: That should be illegal. You can't say vegan butter. I'm sorry. That's just...
1: Well, let me just tell you, the two things about this that I remember reading about is that they have a low proportion of sugar to flour. Sugar really makes the cookies soft, so when you down the sugar and up the flour, it's crunchier. And also, they chill the dough overnight. They roll it into 6-ounce balls, which is, wow, that's a lot of cookie. And that helps to give it that firm texture. So you might want to check that out and give it a whirl.
0: I do have to say, though, the initial description just sounds like a chocolate chip cookie gone terribly wrong.
1: Well, it's like a biscotti,
0: No, but she said when she first bit into it, she did not like it. So without the dunk, I'm not sure this is a great idea. I mean, Sarah's right. It's like less sugar and probably less fat to flour will get rid of the chew and make it stand up. But that, you know, each to his own.
1: Right. And one thing about once you take the sugar out, which is a preservative, it's going to go stale faster.
0: But it's a dunking cookie.
2: Yeah, it's a dunking cookie.
0: Yeah, it's a dunking cookie. Okay, that's...
1: Well, Mindy, definitely go to Serious Eats, give it a whirl, and let us know how it goes.
2: I did see that recipe. It had mentioned a little bit of, like, chew in it. In case I need to tweak a little bit, be appropriate to use Crisco?
0: Yeah, you could use Crisco. I've used it for years. The best thing, I mean, this is kind of silly, but

0: If you can get good lard, like leaf lard, which has no pork flavor, that would make an excellent cookie because it makes the world's best pie dough.
1: Well, so, that's pretty far from vegan.
2: From vegan.
1: Or if you're not vegan, why don't you try the recipe straight up as is with butter?
2: True.
1: Yeah.
2: True, and then tweak from there?
0: Yeah.
1: Yeah.
0: Just a little bit of lard.
1: I don't think so,
0: makes
1: Chris.
0: The world go round.
1: Okay. Anyway,
0: thanks maybe, for calling.
1: Let us know what you do and let us know how it goes.
2: I appreciate it.
1: Thank you.
0: Take care.
1: Okay. Bye. Bye-bye.
0: This is Milk Street Radio. 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
3: Hi, this is Travis Roberts from Washington, D.C.
1: Hi, Travis. How can we help you today?
3: I have been looking for help dealing with a new allergy to blackberries, and it's always been one of my favorite fruits. I love, you know, just kind of how wild and fresh it is, but I've had an issue over the last couple of months where all of a sudden I can't eat it. I get this oral allergy to it along with a lot of other fruits, and I'm trying to find a way to bring it into my diet. Because the way the allergy works is if it's been heat treated, it's okay. It kills whatever protein is in there that doesn't get along with me. I want something that's not just a pie or a cobbler. And I wanted to see if you guys could help.
1: A preparation that I love a lot with peaches, and maybe you could combine it with peaches, is to cut the peaches in half, put the blackberries into the peaches, and sprinkle with a little bit of sugar and bake it. And then make a meringue and with just egg whites and sugar. And mount the meringue on top of the half peaches, put it under the broiler, and that's it. And I think that would be yummy. You couldn't do it with the blackberries all by themselves because they need something to hold them. Chris, do you have ideas?
0: Yeah, I guess my first question is, what do doctors or whomever say about heat treating the fruit? Is this microwaving for 10 seconds? Is this cooking them for a minute? How much heat do you need to kill off the enzyme?
3: It's a good question. So I know that any time I actually cook it, you know, like an apple pie, I have the same allergy with apples and pears, peaches and all that. Apple pie is fine. I've done a blackberry tart where it's like fresh blackberries right. And it's in the oven for not too long. And that seemed to be okay.
0: Well, the first thing I thought of was cooking them on top of the stove with water and some sugar, cooking it quickly and breaking it down and then serving that with yogurt. I mean, instead of buying fruit yogurt, you can make your own fruit and put that on top of the yogurt, which is nice and fresh. Open-faced tart would be good. You don't have to add much sugar to that, and you get the fresh taste. If they're not cooked too long, I would pre-bake the crust, so you can just finish off in maybe 20 minutes in the oven. That would also be good. The other question I have is, I guess you can obviously have blackberry jam, right, or conserve or whatever.
3: Yeah.
0: There's an old recipe. I think it's a Martha Washington cake. They used to do sponge cakes a long time ago.
3: Mm-hmm.
0: And they used to have all these variations where they cut it in half and fill it with jam. So some sort of fresh berry, blackberry filling. And then they would just put powdered sugar on top or whatever. But just a way of getting a very kind of a bland cake and having all the flavor in the filling would also work well.
3: That's interesting. That's fun. And I'm not too far from Mount Vernon where she might have been making some of those things. So thank you guys so much.
0: Take care. Bye.
1: Take care. Bye-bye.
0: This is Milk Street Radio. In 2013, a Spanish organization called Wikipaella published a 10-point manifesto proclaiming in part, quote, "We publicly condemn infringements made against authentic paella, especially within the community of Valencia." In Spain, there's a war over what constitutes true paella, and Matt Goulding joins us now from Barcelona to bring us his report. Matt's the author of Grape Olive Pig, Deep Travels Through Spain's Food Culture. Matt, welcome again to Milk Street.
4: Great to be here, Chris. Always a pleasure.
0: So we're talking paella. I am educated enough to know that it started very differently than the way it's ended up right now. So was this always rabbit and snails? Was that always how it got started? Or were there a lot of different kinds of combinations of foods in the early days?
4: That's the question, right? I mean, I think like any dish born out of necessity, it has a certain fungibility to it. Like you're in Valencia, you're in the orange groves, you know, where this kind of agricultural force has been around Spain for centuries.

0: we tend to think about it as a singular creation from this one corner called Valencia. But what it really is a tapestry of different rice traditions that spread throughout the Iberian Peninsula.
1: Okay, so how does a dish like paella go from, you know, cheap and easy, a way to feed your workers, to this manifesto which says we publicly denounce transgressions committed against paella?
0: Oh man!
1: So what does that mean?
0: I mean, look, you and I have talked about food police before, right? We talked about the pizza police in Naples, and this has happened in Spain with paella right across the Mediterranean. And I think, you know, what happens is a food gains in popularity, its sort of cultural footprint expands and gets larger, and they see what they would say is the bastardization of, you know, this quintessential food. And there are those who want to kind of rise up in protection, so to speak, of that food and its origins.
1: So at what point does it get canonized into a specific thing? How does that work?
0: You know, I think with the boom in Spanish tourism and the boom in Spanish culture and the exportation of Spanish culture, thanks to people like Jose Andres in the U.S. and elsewhere around the world, you know, I think that there was a recognition that this is one of our great culinary treasures. Let's make sure that what we're seeing right now, these kind of ghastly impersonations that are popping up in different places across the world and oftentimes in our own turf, you know, that we can kind of draw a line between this is the real stuff and this is the fake stuff, so that people don't come along the way and taste a bad version and say, hey, what's the big deal here? You know, what could be worse to be a proud Valencian who grew up eating incredible rice to see a soupy, overloaded, overcooked iteration of this? You know, let's go ahead and put the original list of ingredients, the most common way of cooking this with a few areas of flexibility, but very few, quite frankly. And let's put that all down as this paella recipe so that people understand what the base version of this is. And then outwards from that, you can find different things. But if we can go ahead and sort of draw a line in the sand, and it'll, you know, inside of that line, you'll find these 11 or 12 core ingredients, and the rest of it is kind of an expression of just how far a dish can be taken from its original roots once placed into the wrong hands.
1: I think you said garlic and rosemary are the most common divisive paella ingredients.
0: Right, right.
1: So take us through, you've had a lot of experiences tracking it down, eating it in great restaurants.
0: Sure.
1: Just tell us the story of one of those, what it was like, what the process, like how do you make paella in the authentic manner?
0: I think the restaurant that most impacted my thinking about this dish, Chris, was a place called Paco Gandia. And this was a place that Jose Andres and Ferran Adrià, the famous chef from El Bui, had both kind of fallen in love with. And they fell in love with it for just its absolute dead simplicity. There was a brilliant cook there named Josefina. And she has, in this case, about 8 to 9 ingredients total. There was a very basic stock that was essentially made in the pan with a base of sofrito, which is normally tomato, mm-hmm. that's cooked down with smoked paprika and salt and olive oil. The rabbit is cooked down in that pan, in this case with a branch of rosemary. And one of my favorite things about paella recipes, it'll oftentimes say 12 snails or a branch of rosemary, meaning that you want to have the taste of the garden in there. And you either get it from the snails, or failing that, you get it from a piece of rosemary. And this was a big, huge pan. So when it comes out, you think, oh my goodness, you know, they're going to feed 20 people here. Because if it was in the States, it would be hulking and overflowing with ingredients. But it was a single layer of rice.
1: And how thick is this layer? Like an inch thick or something? Or
0: no, two? No. I mean a single grain high.
1: Oh.
0: One grain of rice.
1: Okay.
0: Spread evenly across the entirety of this paella pan, and therefore it catches the full concentration, that high evaporation rate. So the stock cooks and gets richer and richer. It clings to that grain of rice, but also it allows that caramelization to occur at the base of the pan. And so you get something that almost feels like a perfect mixture of beautifully cooked rice that's still toothsome, but also that socarrat, that crispy rice stuck to the bottom of the pan, which of course is the treasure that everyone in this part of the world really, really fights for.
1: So you've been at this for a while. You said when you started writing about paella,

0: in Roads and Kingdoms, etc., you say, quote, Spaniards published articles about my low IQ.
1: I got taken to task. I will be honest with you. Some guy challenged me to like a physical fight over this, honestly. So yeah, this is the kind of stuff that gets people really heated. And you know, I've always been taken aback by this episode that happened to Jamie Oliver, you know, and Jamie Oliver was, you know, I think has got a relationship with the Mediterranean and travels consistently throughout this part of the world and has done a lot of television shows here. And he had done a show years ago where at the end of the show, he made his paella, you know, it was a big giant pan and cooked outdoor with the villagers. And yeah, I think he started it with a pretty heavy amount of chorizo and then kind of built it outwards from that. And the Spanish press got wind of it and it turned into a gigantic controversy. Not like a passing little side note in a newspaper, but
0: it was a national like event.
1: A national event, truly. And he got clobbered and it really crushed him. My understanding is that Jamie was really taken aback by the vitriol with which the Spaniards attacked him, you know, and that was unleashed by what he thought was a relatively innocent adaptation to the recipe. So, you know, I think that those versions are the things where like people like you or people like myself see, okay, come on, like what's going on here? Because I've eaten Spanish rice dishes all over the country that'll have some version of cured pork in it. I think of the fact that if you're famous and you're foreign and you do something like that, they're all just waiting for you to mess up.
0: Right.
1: And, you know, they're merciless when it comes to this stuff. And I understand part of it. I do.
0: If there are strict rules around this wiki paella, for example, people trying to be authentic and which ingredients to use and how to do the rice, blah, blah, blah. I would assume in Spain, there's still a lot of bad paella, right? Just paella that doesn't adhere to those rules. Are Spanish cooks getting their act together and in solidarity and paella is getting better yeah. or is it getting worse just to, you know, get the American tourist fed?
1: I think it's like it is with so many other foods. I think there's a bifurcation. On one hand, there are more people who are aware of the real stuff, but there's an ever-growing group of relatively cheap, mediocre restaurants that sell frozen paellas.
0: Really?
1: More often than not, if you're eating in a kind of a touristed, centralized area in one of the big cities in Spain, that's what you're eating.
0: So if you don't have snail and rabbit available, what would you use to keep it reasonably authentic?
1: Chicken. Honestly, like when I'm in the US, I make it almost always specifically with chicken wings. You know, in Spain, what you would do is you'd go to a butcher and you'd say, I'm making paella for 8 people. I want rabbit and I want chicken. And the butcher would take out probably one whole rabbit, which usually weighs about 2 pounds when it's been dressed, and half a chicken. And they would chop them up with a giant butcher's knife into small pieces and you'd be ready to go. Most people in the US don't have access to that. So chicken wings, totally acceptable. They work well. They, you know, they make the stock that is essentially formed and boiled in the pan, especially rich, and they're fun to eat.
0: And what about the snail part of it? Do you just ignore that?
1: I'm a rosemary guy.
0: Oh, there
1: you
0: go.
1: I pick rosemary from my bush. You know, I don't know a lot of younger Spaniards who love snails, but if you come from one of these interior regions, you're almost religious about their inclusion in a paella. But I'm a city-dwelling folk here in Barcelona, and any snails I could find out here, you wouldn't want to be putting in your pan.
0: So what incredibly stupid American things did you do? So what incredibly stupid American things did you do in the early years that you totally regret at this point because you realize that it just isn't going to work, you know?
1: I mean, I would put black pepper in paella, which is a huge no-no. Black pepper is considered an aggressive spice in Spain. And so if it's used for a very specific reason, like you would use cinnamon or nutmeg in something. It has a particular place in the kitchen. And one of those places is not paella. And I learned that the hard way. I can remember making a paella that I felt pretty proud of. And immediately people were coughing around the pan because there was black pepper in it. I mean, like physical reactions. It wasn't just like rolling their eyes about the sort of cultural snafu that this American walked.
0: Well, they may have coughed a little harder than they needed to, right?
1: They probably did.
0: Just to rub it in.

0: I mean, I don't blame him.
1: Yeah. Matt, thank you. A true expert guide to paella. Now I have to go make a good one. Thank you.
0: My pleasure, Chris. Talk to you soon.
1: That was Matt Golding. He wrote about paella in his book, Grape Olive Pig, Deep Travels Through Spain's Food Culture. That's it for today. 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You can also find us on Facebook at Christopher Kimball's Milk Street, on Instagram at 177 Milk Street. 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

0: thanks for joining us this past hour for Milk Street Radio, heard each Saturday at 10 a.m. here on KNVC 95.1 FM, Carson City. 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
1: 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Dia huit, Joe.
2: Dia smidowich, Katie.
1: Okay, picture this. You're going to a concert. It's your favorite Celtic band. You see the fiddle, you see the flutes, you see the whistles. Who often gets overlooked?
2: The bagpipe?
1: No, not the bagpipe. It's hard to miss the bagpipe. I'm talking about the guitar player or the bouzouki player.
2: And that's why this hour we're putting together an entire set list that features the mastery of guitar or bouzouki. It's kind of binary. It's either very dignified and sort of in the background, or it's really forward. We're going to kick it off with really forward with Danu. And this is from their release Up in the Air with The Stone in the Field and The Walls of Liscarroll.

0: the Claire Reel, and the Green Gown Less from Adam Agee and John Sousa from their release Swan Tree. Before that, Burning Bridget Cleary from the release These Are the Days, we heard Another Day. And we started today's show with Danu, the release Up in the Air, and we heard The Stone in the Field and The Walls of Liz Carroll.
1: Well, I think that Burning Bridget Cleary shows that the guitar can really lend itself to a more of a folk rock kind of sound when you're playing it in a Celtic context. And then we followed it up with the Claire Reel and the Green Gown Blast, so I think that balances it all out.
0: Agreed. Let's keep going with, of course, John Doyle. Here's The Girl I Left Behind Me.

0: I don't think there's a tune out there that doesn't get improved by the presence of Donald Lunny driving the bouzouki in the background. That was a release called Dublin from Paddy Keenan and Paddy Glacken featuring Donald Lunny on the bouzouki. We heard Jenny's Welcome to Charlie. Before that, from John Doyle's brand new release, Free by Nature, Songs of the Irish in the American Revolution, we heard The Girl I Left Behind Me.
1: 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Up next, Louisiana-based Beth Patterson, who is well-known in the Irish Celtic bouzouki world. Her release, Hybrid Vigor, and we're going to hear Heather on the Moor.

0: Gilles Bigeaud, making it sound so graceful and so easy. That's Jerry O'Connor and Gilles Bigeaud. The name of the release is Live in Oriel. We heard Anna Cloarec and José Neves. Before that, we heard Eileen Niehaus playing a dadgad guitar. Mad Grace is the release, and we heard Black Haired Lad and Castle Kelly. We started this set with Beth Patterson on the bouzouki from her release Hybrid Vigor. We heard Heather on the Moor.
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1: Our show this week is featuring the guitar and the bouzouki. It's only a recent addition that we've had these instruments in Celtic music from the late 60s, early 70s, where the folk revival definitely drove that sound.
0: Oftentimes, these instruments are seen as accompaniment or in the background. And in the hands of a master, though, they take full center stage. We're going to continue this show with Wiccan from their release Brosiers. Here's a set called Curl.

0: There's three tracks in a row featuring some music from Brittany. We heard Scots guitarist Tony McManus from his self-titled release playing a gavotte de Marcel and a danse fizelle. Before that, Warhant Kedegwarch and Sheriff Muir featuring Cornog. And that's from Jamie McMenemy's solo release called The Road to Kedegwarch. And we started this second half of the show with Carol. And that's from Gwichin, from their release Brosiers, featuring Jean-Charles Gwichin on the guitar.
1: You're listening to High Country Celtic Radio with Joe Bly and Katie Marie. This next artist is not only a phenomenal singer, but a guitarist as well. Here's Sarah McQuaid with When a Man's in Love from her release When Two Lovers Meet.

0: Another set from Beth Patterson, her other release, Caught in the Act, we heard Early Grace. Before that, we had Sarah McQuaid, When Two Lovers Meet was the release, and we heard When a Man's in Love, and yes, indeed, that was a National Resonator guitar on that track, played by Jerry O'Byrne.
1: When you talk to a guitarist who plays Celtic music, you'll discover that most often they'll play in an alternate tuning like Drop D or Dadgad. And speaking of Dadgad tuning, this is Stephen Wake from his release Just Dadgad. We're going to hear the Bianzano, Gananum, and the High Drive. And if you're a guitarist, just pay attention to these thumbed triplets.

0: no guitar show for Celtic music would be complete without including Artie McGlynn. And that's from his release, McGlynn's Fancy. That was Peter Byrne's Fancy and Creeping Dockin. And before that, no Celtic bouzouki show would be complete without Alec Finn. That was Alec Finn and Frankie Gavin from their self-titled release called The Concert Reel. And we started this set with the Bianzano, Gananum, and the High Drive from Stephen Wake from his release, Just Dadgad.
1: Thank you very much for spending the past hour with us here on High Country Celtic Radio with Joe Bly and Katie Marie. Our theme music, Glen with the Deers, is by Nuala Kennedy and used with permission. Here's Frankie Gavin, Alec Finn, and Brian Burke from Traditional Irish Music with the Donegal Pigeon. 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
1: 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Our signal emanates from atop Duck Hill and serves the Pleasant, Washoe, Eagle, and Carson Valleys, with news, information, and music you won't hear anywhere else in Northern Nevada. Up next, Global Village. Have a great afternoon.
2: Hello and welcome to the Global Village. I'm Chris Heim.

This time in the Global Village, it's the best in world music new releases, our new month new music show. And we've got some fun stuff to get to this time around, including a new one from Ziggy Marley, some Scott-inspired music from Joey Quiñones, a brilliant meeting of the Mexican Institute of Sound with the Meridian Brothers. Orquesta Acocan is back with some new contemporary mambo sounds from them. And we've got a lot of great stuff from Canada that we'll begin with, including music from the Medusa Quartet. Here's the title track of their new release, Weaving Gold in Broken Places, as we begin this visit to the Global Village.

Quebec meets Ireland there, courtesy of the group Double Cinq from their new release Indomitable, a group that is kind of a family band, three brothers, a cousin, a family friend that have all teamed up for this, their fourth album. And they've got a Juno nomination for their second, been together since 2015 and doing some fun, largely traditional Quebecois music, Double Cinq. We also heard some music from the McDades in front of that, also from Canada, and also some siblings in that group as well. And they do some interesting stuff, largely traditionally based, but they had some Celtic influences and some jazz improvisation, global influences to their sound. A neat new one from them called Thread the Light. And we heard a medley of Telegraph Reel and the Three Sisters. And we started with the Medusa Quartet from Toronto, kind of a global chamber folk string quartet. Their new album is called Weaving Gold in Broken Places. That title referring to that Japanese practice of kintsugi, where you would have a broken piece of, say, pottery or something, and you would use gold to put in those broken places and put it back together again. And putting together some music that, again, draws on all those different influences. We heard the title track, Weaving Gold in Broken Places, the Medusa Quartet, starting things out for us in this new month, new music show here in the Global Village. I'm Chris Heim here with you. We'll stay in Canada for the duo of Divka, who first met when they got involved in doing some fundraisers after the invasion of Ukraine. They put together a release largely of traditional Ukrainian music. This is a traditional piece called Enchantress. Music from Divka and their new release, Folk Fatale, here in the Global Village.

0: taking some wonderful and, in that case, rather hypnotic journeys around the world at the end, with the help of a second album from Israeli composer Shai Ben-Tzur, Johnny Greenwood from Radiohead, and also the Indian ensemble, the Rajasthan Express. Ranja is the name of their new album together, and we heard Shemesh from that. And we heard Enchantress right in front of that, the duo known as Divka. And again, largely drawing on traditional Ukrainian music and first meeting, doing some fundraisers for Ukraine. Their new album is called Folk Fatale. And it's new month, new music time here in the Global Village. We've got a lot of great new stuff that we're getting to this time around. A short break, and then we're back with the latest from Ziggy Marley from his Brightside album. That's next here in the Global Village.
1: Attention, please. This is a public service health announcement.

There continue to be just wonderful compilations of music coming out of Africa, and there's some rare stuff from Malawi. A couple of the artists that are part of this compilation have gotten some international releases, but most of them have not been heard outside of Malawi. And an engineer went and just gathered a whole bunch of stuff, and since this is called Volume 1, one suspects there will be lots more to come, as he got musicians from many different corners of the country and many different styles to come and record with him, and got some great sound as well. So looking forward to more, but here the first one, Sounds of Malawi Volume 1, and they're the Lucky Stars from that new set. We also heard a set that I'm willing to bet is going to pop up on a whole lot of best of the year lists. Just a joyous new release from members of the Mexican Institute of Sound and the Meridian Brothers, bringing together Mexican and Colombian cumbia, and a tribute to one of the pioneers in bringing electronics into cumbia, Rudio Tovar, and that's the name of the release, and we heard El Campeón from that. Joey Quiñones from his new one, In a Soul Steady Situation, a release that kind of goes back and forth between kind of ska-flavored things and some soulful ballads, and we heard Soul Steady Situation from that. And Racism is a Killer, that's from the new one from Ziggy Marley, the Bright Side album. And that here in the Global Village, our new month, new music show. Beginning of every month, we always devote the show to some of the best in new world music releases. Short break, and we've got some electro sounds to get to from Zuko 103. That's next here in the Global Village.

some electro Brazil in Italy that time around there at the end, from Mascara Miri from Italy, from Salento, and drawing on the pizzica, the sort of trance-inducing music of that part of Italy, but with a new electro spin on this latest release called Tradisco, and we heard Iantu from that, and Zuko 103 from their new one, Maisalem, with Got Me Dancing. So we got to get dancing on out of here, just about out of time for this new month, new music show. We do have one more to get to, and that is from Orquesta Aco Khan, a group of Cuban and American musicians reviving the sound of mambo music in their work. They have a new album out called America, and we'll get to some music from that. After we mentioned, once again, that the playlist for this and all of our shows, information about what's coming up next here in the Global Village, world music news, videos, links to related items, all of that is posted on our Facebook page. 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
2: Hello and welcome to another new edition of the International Americana Music Show. My name is Michael Park, and this week I'm here, but not for long, as this week it is the first guest-presented edition of the program of this summer, and it is an English singer-songwriter and published crime fiction author who's going to be getting behind the microphone today after we have heard him sing one of his songs. I will let him introduce himself to you, but before I leave, I will tell you that this song of his is called Corner of My Street.

for one day I came to see you. And as I stood out on the street, I saw two shadows moving.

Hi folks, this is Ags Connolly, and you're listening to the International Americana Music Show. I'm very grateful to be invited back to present a show for you, as I have a couple of times before. Michael Park is extremely generous like that. The song you just heard is one of mine. It's from my last album at the end of 2024. It was a tribute to James Hand. It's called Your Pal Slim, Songs of James Hand. And that song is actually written by me, as confusing as that might sound. It was one that I'd hoped James and I might work on together, but we didn't get the chance, so I kind of decided to put it on the album. But if you've heard my shows before on the International Americana Music Show, you know I try and bring you stuff you haven't heard before, and maybe some artists that you have that you don't mind hearing again. With that in mind, here's what I think is some of the best UK country around right now.

0: Well, that was Josh Bedish you just heard there. He's been ploughing a somewhat lone furrow in West Wales for a number of years, and he's a good friend of mine, but he's had a couple of singles out lately, and that was the most recent, called Treading Water. I think it's really good stuff, and his sound is evolving, and he's really coming into his own now. Before him, you heard Lawrence Kingston right at the start there, who's a fabulous guitar player, plays with Dom Glynn and his Sunday Best at the Dukes of Highgate in London. And with various other people. He has played with me as well. But aside from that, he's a great songwriter and singer as well. There's no end to his talents, and I think we're going to have to do something about that. We can't have these youngsters taking over like this. Susanna Clegg is another one of those. A wonderful singer-songwriter who is just making waves on the back of, really, she had one EP. That song Colorado you heard is from her EP, The Road Is Only Miles. She's now got an album on the way, and I believe Lawrence Kingston's playing on that album. And it's something that I'm really looking forward to. There's a really cool scene evolving in UK country music now that I think is real, and it's not just kind of something that people are trying to make happen by talking about it. It's actually a real thing, and these three artists are at the forefront of it. So I hope you enjoyed that. Here's something else I think you're going to enjoy.
1: I've got a horse nobody wanted, knobbly knees, a coat full of burrs.

0: That artist you just heard was Hilde Vos, the very authentic Dutch country artist. And in the interest of full disclosure, I should probably tell you that I wrote that song. Hilde's a good friend of mine, and we've played some shows together over there in the Netherlands. And she asked me to write a song for her album Belmont Boulevard that came out a little while ago. And I was only too happy to. She did a great job of it with some fantastic musicians, and I urge you to check out that album. Before that, you heard William Alexander, who is an Australian kind of cowboy singer. He is somebody who is pretty authentic himself. I believe he has either lived on a cattle station or worked on one or two of them over there in Australia. And he's got more in common, although there'll be comparisons made with the likes of Slim Dusty or whatever, that I think that he's probably got more in common with the American true cowboy singers. Wonderful lyrics and a kind of atmosphere on that record of his that's called Along the Boundary Line. I urge you to check that out too. I've got this kind of fascination being a country artist from England, who you know you start on the back foot, like with that kind of description of yourself. But so many of us do that are from outside of North America, and I'm always fascinated by someone like William Alexander or some of the other people that we're going to come across in this show, about how they get their music out there, how they position themselves when they're not from North America. Something to think about.
1: Something to ponder, suggests Ags Connolly here on the first of the 2026 summer guest-presented editions of the International Americana Music Show while I'm on holiday. So let's get back to Ags's playlist with these two songs by a couple of other singer-songwriters that he really admires.

That was a great song you just heard by Ruth Theodore, who is an English singer-songwriter. I guess it all fits under the Americana banner these days, but she's a folk artist, I guess, probably primarily. I met her when I played at the Hyde Tavern in Winchester. I'm going to be back there in September, actually. She runs that venue, and she gave me a copy of her new album. It's called I Am, I Am. This is a couple of years back. And it was one of my favorite albums I'd heard in years, and it still is. She's a fantastic songwriter, wonderful musician, very expressive, very, very clear and vivid lyrics. It's hard to find that sometimes. And that song you just heard was very powerful, I think. I think she should be much better known, but she's absolutely killing it, I should add. She's going to America all the time and playing with some great artists over there. So she doesn't need any more exposure from me, but I'm happy to give it to her. Before her, you heard my good friend Susie Ungerleider from Canada. Susie and I have met a few times because we share a booking agent. But just a couple of months ago, we were playing at a festival in Ibiza in Spain, and we kind of reconnected. And I was lucky enough to hear two of her sets that were filled with completely different songs from each other. And it just reminded me what a great songwriter she is. That was a recent one, Juniper, you heard from her Among the Evergreens album. Check her out. Now for something slightly different. We're going to go back in time a little on this one.

That was my friend Kerry Ferran you last heard there. You've probably heard her on this show before, I imagine, played by Michael. I think I've certainly played her on my guest spots in the past. That was a song, Take It All Out On You, which is on her new album, Boots and Roots, full of some great tunes and very authentic country. Kerry's keeping it real over there in Ireland, and we've been friends for a long time. You should check out the new album. Before her, I said we were going back in time, and we were. That was Stu Stevens with When I Dream. Stu Stevens had a big hit in this country, I think, with the song Man from Outer Space, or at least it got a lot of radio play. I think Terry Wogan picked up on it at one point. But Stu, I like to pay tribute, as you know, to some of the country artists that have gone before me in the UK. And Stu Stevens is definitely one of the best country vocalists that's come out of the UK. He did a lot of covers, but there was a time there when he was getting quite big in kind of crossover from country to pop. And I think there's still a lot of people out there that remember him. I don't know if Stu's still with us, but I hope he is. And I wanted to include him here. I do think it's important that we pay tribute to what's come before. And once again, I'm going to make things a little different here with what's coming up. I like to talk about artists, as I did earlier, from far afield, and here's a couple for you right now.

What was the song? Pretty Good Crowd from the album Country Music Only there by a guy called Larry Peninsula from Finland. I've never met Larry, but I've heard his music and it's really good. And I hope he forgives me. That song's about 7 years old, I think. He's been making a lot more recent stuff. I just really like that track. I'm heading over to Finland

As I record this, I'm heading over in late July, and I'm hoping that maybe we'll cross paths there, Larry and I, but that remains to be seen. I just hope he keeps doing what he's doing. Before him, you heard the guy Shota Adamashvili from Georgia, and I've been a fan of Shota for a while. Like we're kind of friends on Instagram, as it were, but I'm sure we'd be friends in real life were we to meet. He's been doing this a long time. He's been very proud to be a country singer in Georgia for a long time. And if you look on YouTube, there's some stuff there. He actually did a TED talk about it, like an official TED talk. I think he, I could be wrong about this. I'm sure Shota will correct me, but I think he might have appeared on one of the kind of TV talent shows as well in Georgia, like Georgia's Got Talent kind of thing. I could be wrong about that, but nonetheless, he's made some waves over there, and I really admire the way he goes about it and the way he approaches the whole country singer from a different part of the world. You know, I'm in Eastern Europe and I'm trying to, you know, play country music, and I'm going to do it no matter what. And it's very interesting. Both Shota and Larry Peninsula have been over to Texas, playing music and at some of the award shows there. And I just say more power to them. You know, this music speaks to some people, and I know what it's like, guys. You can't explain it to anyone, but it speaks to you, and you have to get it out there. And I really admire it. Hoping to meet both of those guys very soon. Here's some more cool stuff.

Well, that was my little bluegrass breakdown that I've become fond of doing on these shows. And you heard the downhill bluegrass band from Sweden and Neznámy from Slovakia. Very cool stuff. There's bluegrass all over the world, folks. I'm just going to leave you a one song. Michael Parker's very kindly allowed me to play one song by my hero, who does not fit into the typical international Americana music show format. He is American. His name is David Allan Coe. But he died this year, and Michael thought he'd make that special dispensation for me. Thank you very much, folks. I hope to talk to you again and share some music with you again. Take it easy and keep listening to the International Americana Music Show. Bye-bye.

0: 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Coming up next is the first of 2 hours of Folk Alley.
1: Welcome to Folk Alley, your weekly deep dive of the best in folk roots and Americana. I'm your host, Cindy House. Today, we honor the life and music of Glenn Hansard, who was tragically killed in a motorcycle accident on July 29th at the age of 56. Our deepest condolences to his wife, son, family, and friends. He was a once-in-a-lifetime songwriter and performer, and it is hard to put into words what a huge loss this is. He formed the Frames in 1990, starred in Once with Mirketa Erglova, which won them an Oscar. They would form the Swell Season. He also had 5 solo albums, and we'll start with one from his final studio album from 2023. Here's Glenn Hansard.
2: Night has fallen.

is running the game. Keep your lantern trimmed and burning till the end of the night. Put your cheek to the wind. When you go without, then you go within. If it comes to blows, take it all on the chin. There's no worthier fight.

That's from Dervish's latest album featuring modern songs by contemporary Irish songwriters with guest artists like Indigo Girls, Iron and Wine, and Glenn Hansard. That's his song originally from his 2019 album, This Wild Willing. Also, Marketa Erglova, now you know from her first solo record she released after the swell season Parted Ways. We're remembering beloved Irish musician Glenn Hansard, who died at the age of 56 on Folk Alley. Glenn's first band, The Frames, were a sight to see live. I have lost some of my hearing from seeing them absolutely destroy stages. Here's The Frames, Lay Me Down.

0: Glenn Hanser described that song as a friendly reminder for someone struggling to see the goodness and blessings in their life. One of my favorite Glenn Hanser songs. It's so perfect. That's Winning Streak from his 2015 album, Didn't He Ramble, from Glenn Hanser. We're remembering Glenn Hanser today, who was tragically killed in a motorcycle accident on July 29th. Coming up, we will check out The Swell Season and a song from Once. I'm Cindy House, and you're listening to Folk Alley.
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0: Glenn Hanser and the Czech singer Markéta Irgalová started performing as a duo in 2006. They both starred in the film Once, which they played versions of themselves and recorded the soundtrack under their own names. The duo officially became The Swell Season in 2008 and released this album under the official band name the next year. As we remember Glenn Hanser, here's The Swell Season from their 2009 album, Strict Joy. This is Low Rising.

Glenn Hansard and Marketa Irglova from the Once soundtrack. And Marketa says, I wrote this song when I was 16. It's my second most popular song after Falling Slowly and is never missed from a live concert set list. She actually re-recorded it in 2023. It's wild how different her voice sounds. We're honoring the music of Glenn Hansard on Folk Alley today. Next set features Glenn and his longtime close friend, Eddie Vedder, who famously reached out to Glenn with profound compassion following a severe tragedy at one of Hansard's live shows. The two would frequently collaborate, and Glenn became a big part of the Pearl Jam ecosystem. Glenn's on this cover of the Everly Brothers. It's Eddie Vedder on Folk Alley.

0: We're wrapping up a set of Eddie Vedder and Glenn Hansard, who were very, very close and frequently collaborating. We got two songs from a recent soundtrack to the movie Flag Day. Eddie Vedder and Glenn Hansard did most of the songs on that soundtrack, along with Cat Power and Olivia Vedder, who's Eddie's daughter. We're remembering Glenn Hansard today. Coming up, we will hear songs from the newest Swell Season album. I'm Cindy Howes, and this is Folk Alley.
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0: The Swell Season, the duo of Glenn Hansard and Marketa Irglova, are best known for the huge 2007 film soundtrack musical Once. The Swell Season broke up and reunited nearly 16 years after they parted for their new album Forward that came out in 2025. The record reflects their maturity as musical equals, honoring their foundational past. Here's Factory Street Bells as we remember Glenn Hansard on Folk Alley.

Now the first snows have fallen, and the world's still brand new. Ritzel is down the seahorse, the Kaivan don't.

It's the Swell Season from the album we waited almost 20 years to hear, and sadly, it'll be the final Swell Season release after the death of Glenn Hansard on July 29th. Glenn's funeral was held at St. Patrick's Cathedral in Dublin on Tuesday, August 4th. He also had a public wake where he laid in repose so people could pay their respects and say goodbye. His management issued this statement. In lieu of flowers or gifts, the family has asked that donations be made to Simon Community and Ukrainian Action, and those are linked on Glenn Hansard's social media and website. The song Falling Slowly from Once is where Glenn Hansard and Markéta Irglova made their mark on music history. It won the Oscar for Best Original Song in 2008. A song about hope. It's Glenn Hansard and Markéta Irglova.

from a live tribute to Mavis Staples. It's Glenn Hansard with People Get Ready from 2017. But Glenn had been performing that song for many years and recorded it with his band, The Frames. That does it for our tribute to Glenn Hansard, who tragically died on July 29th. This is an enormous loss for the music community, and he will be missed. The people's troubadour, tireless humanitarian, generosity of spirit, Glenn Hansard, dead at 56. 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
2: Welcome back to another hour of Folk Alley. I'm your host, Cindy House. Coming up this hour, we're going to be revisiting our favorites of 2026 as we are about a little bit more than halfway through the year. We'll hear the latest from some all-time faves, Milk Carton Kids, Punch Brothers, Allison Russell, a couple of new discoveries for this year like the Mottvales and Nathan Evans Fox. We'll start with the wonderful new record from Della May, which leans away from their bluegrass roots into a more Americana vibe. This song, Magic Accident, reflects on how each of us is just one small piece of a vast, mysterious timeline, yet capable of profound connection. Here's Della May with Magic Accident.

Arcturic Desert Blues legends Tanarawen's new album wrapping up that set, reflecting a retreat back to the Sahara because political unrest in Mali prevented them from returning home safely. Right before that, we heard the Milk Carton Kids calling their latest album The One, where they finally figured out how to feel and sound like themselves with a broader sonic palette. That is the song Blue Water. Excellent release from Milk Carton Kids. We are checking out some of our new favorites halfway through 2026. The Mottvales was a brand new discovery for us. The Cincinnati-based folk duo. We will go with this song, Hellbent on Colorado.

New Hiss Golden Messenger, MC Taylor worked with Josh Kaufman on this new album, I'm People. They recorded it at a decommissioned church outside of Woodstock. And Mike says, I wanted the record to feel the way that upstate place feels, deep in the pocket, a place of poetry, earth and sky and mountains. The light that came through down the stained glass was a filter through which the music passed. Lovely. Listening to our favorites halfway through 2026. Coming up, we will pop over to Ireland. I'm Cindy Howes. This is Folk Alley. We're marking the halfway point of 2026 by playing our best of where we are so far. I know we're more than halfway through, so lots of new music to consider. Couldn't get all of our favorites in, so listen to new music on our fresh cut stream, folkalley.com, or our app. We will get two 2026 albums up next from Ireland, starting with Dervish, The Great Irish Songbook Volume 2, featuring modern standards from Irish songwriters. It's a Ye Vagabond song sung by Sarah Jarosz from Dervish.

That's Ye Vagabonds from their latest album, All Tied Together. That record is a front runner for my favorites of 2026, a perfect album from Irish duo Ye Vagabonds. They are actually brothers. I cannot pronounce their names. I saw them at a showcase at the folk music conference Folk Alliance, and I asked them to pronounce it, and I still can't do it correctly. Brienne and Diarmid MacLon. We are listening to our favorites from 2026 now that we are halfway through. Folk Alley favorites, Ferris and Jason Romero, based in Horsefly, British Columbia, released a lovely album that reflects their life at this moment. Incidental touring, raising two kids, making banjos, and playing this music because they love it. The new album, These Are the Days That Turn Into Years, it's Ferris and Jason Romero.

0: I have been spinning that one a lot. A compilation produced by Lizzie No, created in response to America 250 and highlighting marginalized voices. The compilation Outlaws Almanac finds roots in slave rebellion, protest songs, and traditional tunes. That was Lizzie No, The One I Love and The Freedom Road from Outlaws Almanac. Also new from Punch Brothers, their first all-instrumental album. Coming up, she made her Broadway debut in 2024. I'm Cindy Howes, and this is Folk Alley.
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0: Alison Russell starred as Persephone in the hit Broadway musical Hadestown, taking on the iconic role in two separate limited engagements in 2024 and 25. Never one to rest on her laurels, she's released her third solo record this year. We'll hear No Springtime featuring Joy Aladokun and Julie Williams as we're checking out our favorites from 2026 now that we are a little over halfway through the year. This is Alison Russell.

0: I have been hearing about Nathan Evans Fox for a while now from our friend Lizzie No, who actually co-hosted a podcast with Nathan, Yolidarity Social Club. Nathan grew up in North Carolina, lives in Nashville these days, and released Heirloom this year. It's a very spiritual and emotional listen. You might like it if you're into Tyler Childers. Also, Iron and Wine, great new record, Hen's Teeth this year. That song features I'm With Her, who also released an awesome live record this year. We can't fit in all our favorites today, so if you're looking for all of Folk Alley's favorites from 2026, you can find the Fresh Cut stream at folkalley.com or our app. Couple more to go, and I got to get this Monrovia album in there. This is from his debut album. Here's Whose Face Am I from Monrovia.
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2: 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I've been waiting far too long. Every passing mirror shows me someone I cry for. And I

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1: That's a tune by Martin Denny called Exotica, played here by Exotica Cocktail on the Retro Cocktail Hour. I'm Daryl Brogdon, and welcome to the show where the music's always shaken, not stirred. You know, a while back, the Retro Cocktail Hour marked 30 years on the air, and we had a weekend-long celebration attended by retronauts from all over the country. And this week, it's the first of two concerts we presented during our 30th anniversary weekend. This week, it's Exotica Cocktail. This is a new band that made their debut at our 30th anniversary party, featuring guitarist Marvin Hunt, vocalist Kelly Gant, drummer Colby Earlywine, and multi-instrumentalist Greg McIndoe. This is Exotica Cocktail with Martin Denny's Voodoo Love on the Retro Cocktail Hour.

Thank you very much. We're going to kind of shift gears now, and a lot of the material that we're playing was recorded about, you know, 70 to 80 years ago by a guy named Martin Denny, and Les Baxter wrote some of this material. But the next song we're doing is a song called Time and Tide, and I don't think it's played all that often by anybody. There's not that many Exotica groups. I mean, face it, you know? So anyway, so we're going to tackle this one. It's called Time and Tide. Mm-hmm.

right, thank you very much. We're going to do a song right now, and Greg's going to switch around, and the little wizard guy over here, Greg Mackinder. Let's hear it for Greg Mackinder. This is kind of a Latin-esque number called Join Me, and Greg's going to play bass on this, so we'll see how this goes.

0: Thank you. All right, that last number was by the band, and we appreciate the applause. Thank you. And singing for us tonight is Kelly Gant. And if I'm not mistaken, Kelly has won international whistling contests in California.
1: Third place, but the competition was very good, so it means a lot.
0: Name your five favorite whistlers.
1: Yes, Kelly Gant was one of the names that you know. That's, you only have to think of four more. Yeah, this next song is one that Henry Mancini wrote after the actual instrument that it's this box with metallic plates on it, and you can smack it and make these wonderful sounds. Very limited range, but he came up with a great rhythm, which Greg has recreated for us tonight. It was called Lujon in the original recording, and then Norman Gamble came along and wrote some lyrics for it, and it's now called Slow Hot Wind. One of my favorites.

Right, thank you so much. And the only other member of the band I haven't introduced yet is our drummer, Mr. Colby Earlywine. Colby plays with almost every musician in the greater Kansas, Missouri area. And Daryl helped me to something a few years back. He said, if there's a national anthem for Exotica, it's this next song. And it's about a village. What kind of village? I love it when we have knowledgeable audience members. Thank you. We're going to play that for you.

0: It is indeed the national anthem of Exotica music. Les Baxter's Quiet Village, played there by Exotica Cocktail, a band making their debut at the Retro Cocktail Hour's 30th anniversary weekend here in Lawrence, Kansas. I'm Darryl Brogdon. Thank you for joining us this week for the first of two shows from our 30th birthday party. Coming up, more music by Les Baxter, plus some Exotica originals by the band. Thank you to the individuals and the businesses that have made this show possible. Thank you to the Eldridge Hotel, the Cider Gallery, Maselli's in Lawrence, Dr. Stephen H. Chronister, Healing Smiles of Topeka, Tom Harper with Stephen's Real Estate in Lawrence Modern, Supersonic Music in Topeka, Kansas, Death & Company, and the Friends of the Retro Cocktail Hour for their support. 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
1: That's Tossing and Turning Over You, a song composed by Marvin and Ann Hunt, played here by Exotica Cocktail. 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I'm Daryl Brogdon. Next week, it's the Jet Setter Jazz of Nutty from the stage at historic Liberty Hall in downtown Lawrence. 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

About 4 years ago, my wife, Ann, and I, we did the 25th anniversary of the Retro Cocktail Hour, and we were down at the Eldridge, and we thought, you know, every time when Daryl comes on air, he goes, you know, welcome to the underground martini bunker. Right, Daryl? Nobody can do it like you, man. And so I thought, you know, we need a song called The Martini Bunker. And so Ann and I wrote this song called The Martini Bunker. And we're going to play it for you right now. And this is in honor of Daryl and all the work he's done through the years and his invention of the Martini Bunker.

0: Thank you so much. When we put this material, we started about back in August or September to try to figure out what to do with this band. And we decided that we would do mostly, you know, exotica music by people like Les Baxter and Martin Denny and, you know, some of the famous writers. But we also wanted to do some original material. This is a song of Greg's.
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1: There's another original by Exotica Cocktail, Tulum, composed by Greg Mackinder, and here for you on the Retro Cocktail Hour. I'm Darryl Brogdon, and this week we are celebrating 30 years on the air for the Retro Cocktail Hour. Hard to believe it's been that long, but the calendar does not lie, much as we might like it to from time to time. But it's true. 30 years of sharing the sounds of space-age pop and incredibly strange music every week. 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

MetroCocktail.org. You know what? 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It's a remarkable thing. So, to wrap up this hour, here's Exotica Cocktail once again with a tune composed by Les Baxter. This was for his classic album Ritual of the Savage, the cornerstone of Exotica music, released in 1951. On the Retro Cocktail Hour.

0: Thank you so much. Well, thank you so much. We really appreciate it. Thank you.
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3: 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Exotica Cocktail is guitarist Marvin Hunt with vocalist, whistler, and bird caller Kelly Gant, drummer Colby Earlywine, and Greg Mackinder on a bunch of different instruments. 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